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1: And this is CPR News. I'm Nathan Fernando Frescas. AT&T had a banner second quarter, gaining almost 100,000 new subscribers. So what's so enticing about AT&T today? That story next on Marketplace, right here on CPR News. Well, Denver is seeing its first taste of rain this evening, with strong storms earlier still causing delays at DIA. Those are going to continue for quite a while. Looks like 190-minute delay because of those earlier storms at the airport. Elsewhere, even as monsoon rain sweeps the western slope, new evacuations have been called this evening for a fire near Carbondale in Eagle and Garfield counties. The Sleepy Creek Fire is burning near a subdivision by the Vaughn Springs Reservoir. Authorities say to evacuate immediately if you live near Buck Point Drive in Cottonwood Pass Road. The flood risk continues tomorrow statewide with a hot and dry weekend on tap. This is CPR News.
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5: In Los Angeles, I'm Kai Rizdal. It is Wednesday today, the 22nd of July. Good as always to have you along, everybody. Our tour through the macroeconomy begins today with two numbers. The first is 30. That's in years, and it is specifically the 30-year Treasury, the federal government's long bond that pays you back principal and interest in, just like it sounds, 30 years. The second number is 5. That's in percent, and it's the yield, the interest rate, that the 30-year carries today. It has carried, in fact, 5% or higher for 27 days, the longest it's been that high since 2007. You'll not be surprised to hear we didn't pick those numbers out of thin air as a place to start today because, as Marketplace's Sabri Benishore explains, most of the time when something like this happens, the bond market is trying real hard to tell us something.
6: I don't know if this has ever happened to you, but one time my old gym was like, hey, how would you like to prepay your membership for 2 years in advance? And I was like, no, why would I do that? And they were like, well, we'll give you a really good discount. And I was like, well, it better be one heck of a discount because, like, what if you shut down? So I didn't do it. And lo and behold, the gym went bankrupt a year later. 30-year bonds are like my shady old gym. Not the shadiness or the bankruptcy, but the fact that they ask you to lock up your money for a long time.
7: You tie yourself up for 30 years, you're locked in.
6: Stephen Lipley is global co-head of bond ETFs at BlackRock.
7: And so you're going to potentially demand a premium to take that risk.
6: So much can go wrong in 30 years, and investors want to get paid more for that risk. And recently, they've been wanting to get paid extra more.
8: Yields have been rising, and that's a signal that markets are becoming uncomfortable.
6: Ian Shepherdson is chairman of Pantheon Macroeconomics.
8: First is the intractability of the

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1: This final note on the way out today, which I will preface by saying, did you see last night that an OpenAI agentic AI system hacked into a different company's systems all by itself? Everything's fine, right? Anyway, elsewhere in our robot overlord future, Google reported profits after the bell today, Alphabet technically, the first of the big publicly traded AI companies to do so. Of note, its capital expenditures, the vast bulk of which are on data center buildouts. And remember, this is a three-month number. CapEx was almost $45 billion. Definitely not a bubble. Definitely. Our media production team includes Brian Allison, John Fokey, Montana Johnson, Drew Jostat, Gary O'Keefe, and Charlton Thorpe. Alex Simpson is the manager of media production. And I'm Kai Rizdahl. We will see you tomorrow, everybody. Oh, yeah, this is 8 p.m.
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7: From CPR News, this is Colorado Matters. His sculptures of black trailblazers are all over the country. He is the artist behind Denver's MLK Memorial. Today, Ed Dwight on the intimate relationship between him and his subjects.
8: I cannot do a sculpture of anybody unless I become them. I study pictures of them from every angle. I actually transform myself into whoever I'm making.
7: Dwight, also an astronaut, recalls the day baseball great Hank Aaron showed up to see his likeness, which had melted in hot weather. Dwight's the subject of a new retrospective at History Colorado. Later, an adoptee's life-changing trip back to a Chinese orphanage.
9: No matter how many times my parents would tell me the story about my adoption, I was always going to have questions they were never going to be able to answer.
7: Now news.
10: Live from NPR News in Washington, I'm Janine Herbst. The White House has signed a nuclear deal with Saudi Arabia. NPR's Quill Lawrence reports for decades the U.S. has been concerned about nuclear weapons proliferation in the Middle East.
11: The Kingdom of Saudi Arabia has long sought U.S. reactor technology with the stated goal of developing a peaceful nuclear power program. The American nuclear industry is interested in doing business with the oil-rich country, but previous U.S. presidents had worried it could lead to a weapons program and a nuclear arms race in the Middle East with the Saudis' arch-rival Iran. In the past, nuclear cooperation was held out as an incentive if Saudi Arabia recognized the state of Israel or if the kingdom addressed human rights concerns. According to a memo seen by NPR, this deal requires none of those concessions and may not include the strictest international inspections to make sure the Saudis don't begin a weapons program. Quill Lawrence, NPR News.
10: The House advanced three notable bills to the Senate this afternoon, just before they leave town for a month-long recess. $1 trillion for the military, new restrictions on congressional stock trading, and a Republican budget framework with money for the Iran war, farmers, and election security. But as NPR's Eric McDaniel reports, the Senate won't consider any of the legislation as written.
12: Bills generally need 60 votes in order to pass in the Senate, and that means that two of these, which lack substantial Democratic support, are dead on arrival there. Even Democratic military boosters have spoken out against the $1 trillion National Defense Authorization Act, usually a bipartisan success story, and this time waylaid by recent American service member deaths in Trump's war on Iran. And House Republicans attached a voter ID bill to their stock trading restrictions, restrictions that don't require members to shed their personal financial stakes in publicly traded companies. Both policies concern Democrats. Senate Republicans could pass the Iran and farm and election package on their own, but Senate Majority Leader John Thune says he's holding that bill back for other reasons. Eric McDaniel, NPR News, The Capitol.
10: An independent autopsy commissioned by the parents of Nolan Wells, the 18-year-old whose body was found 2 days after he disappeared after a July 4th boat trip with friends to an island off Mississippi, found the cause of his death, quote, undetermined. Civil rights attorney Ben Crump, who's also the family's lawyer, says forensic pathologist Dr. Roger Mitchell cited body decomposition and missing facts as reason for the inconclusive result.
13: This forensic pathologist identified several limitations during the second autopsy that create barriers to establishing a definitive cause and manner of death for Nolan Xavier Wells.
10: The Mississippi State Medical Examiner's Office has not released its autopsy results. NFL star Colin Kaepernick paid for this second autopsy. U.S. futures contracts are trading higher. 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
14: This is CPR News. I'm Nathan Fernando Frescas. Denver Mayor Mike Johnston gave his annual State of the City address last night. He outlined the first steps to bringing universal health care to Colorado's largest city. Denverite's Paolo Shalceda has more.
15: Johnston promised to launch a task force devoted to delivering a yet-to-be-planned universal child care program.
16: So over the next 6 months, we will launch a citywide listening conversation, going into neighborhoods to hear from the families and providers at barbershops and nail salons and school pickups. Listening to folks every day, where families are struggling, where providers are stuck.
15: Johnston says he plans to launch the program within the next 5 years, which would carry into a potential second term should he be reelected. While he hasn't officially filed yet, his annual speech heavily implied he plans to. I'm Paul Shalceda, Denverite.
14: Colorado officially has a new wolf pack living in Eagle County. CPR Sam Brash reports.
17: Colorado Parks and Wildlife confirmed the formation of the new Piney Ridge pack on Wednesday. That means a pair of wolves had pups this spring. Three other family groups also welcomed new litters. The One Ear pack in Jackson County, the Three Creeks pack in Rio Blanco County, and the Copper Creek pack in Pitkin County. Unlike lone wolves, packs tend to live in established territories. State wildlife officials say that makes them easier to track and keep away from livestock. I'm Sam Brash, CPR News.
14: Getting from downtown Denver to catch a game or a concert at Ball Arena could be safer in the future. The city has officially signed off on allowing the arena's owner to build a pedestrian bridge over Spear Boulevard. The bridge is part of a larger redevelopment project for the whole area. This is CPR News.
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20: This is Colorado Matters from CPR News and KRCC. I'm Ryan Warner. I don't use the word legend lightly, but it absolutely applies to Ed Dwight, the sculptor, engineer, and astronaut. History Colorado has put some of his bronze works on display, figures of black cowboys and homesteaders, jazz greats, and civil rights leaders. I emphasize some because his portfolio is vast and his large-scale works are fixed, like the Martin Luther King Memorial in City Park. This new show's titled Casting a Legacy. I met the 92-year-old in his office to listen to stories he feared were tangents, but which I reassured him were unforgettable.
21: I'm curious what piece absolutely, unequivocally had to be in the History Colorado show.
8: Well, you know, I've done so many shows in big places, the Smithsonian, Lincoln Center, all the big museums in the country. I've done one-man shows. It's been going on for 55 years. All of the work in my body of work is based on history versus just making art for art's sake. I've done 133 large memorials in 37 states, so I'm all over the country.
21: It makes it a rather huge undertaking to decide what would be in any particular show.
8: Yeah.
21: Is there a piece that you wanted for sure to be in a hometown exhibition?
8: There's a piece called The Dirt Farmers about my grandparents. That was, for a long time, one of my feature pieces in the various galleries and museums that I've shown in, that has had a special place in all those venues. So,
21: and that will be a part, as I understand it, of the History Colorado show.
8: Yeah.
21: Yeah. What does it mean to you that you captured your grandparents?
8: I grew up kind of insulated, grew up on a farm and next to an airport. That's how I got into the flying. The people that influenced me the most were two very uneducated grandparents that migrated to Kansas City from the South. Mm. They were ignorant, but they were incredibly wise in the areas of life that count. In the beginning, I hung around with my grandmother, doing little chores for her and helping her cook. And then my grandfather was a junk man. Being on the farm, he had a wagon and a horse and a mule, and we would drive all through the city picking up junk, and I would jump off the wagon when he saw a piece of junk that he liked. I would jump off and throw it on the truck. You know? He had a propane torch, and he would make everything. I had never seen a person who could make usable things out of found objects. And
21: yeah, it reminds me of like MacGyver. You know, he takes scraps and makes something out of it.
8: Well, that's how I started my art career. I was doing junk.
21: Wow.
8: I was running around junkyards. I spent time in junkyards eyeing pieces of art. I mean, things that I could make into art.
21: Yeah.
8: And so anyway, that's the reason I picked that particular sculpture to honor them, because they taught me some of the really interesting, fascinating things in life that I could use later, you know. And it was crude, and it was, I want to say, I don't want to use the word uneducated, but it had to do with their lifestyle. Everything was slow, and everything meant something, and everything, all the little lessons I learned from them, I ended up carrying them into the rest of my life, being nice to other people and all that sort of thing. It's, you know, I learned from those two. And my mother, of course, my mother was a genius at schooling me about these matters. And I went to private Catholic schools all the way through, and I went to white school. I never had a black education. I had a white education all the way through. I integrated a white private Catholic high school in 1947. Elementary school, all white teachers, white everything. And I went into the Air Force with just totally white education.
21: What lovely layers to unpack with a single piece. Thank you for that. And what I get to now know and what we get to experience when we look at Dirt Farmers is enriched as a result.
8: Right.
21: I was just at the Black Arts Festival, Ed, in City Park.
8: Right. Yeah.
21: And I got to marvel again at the Martin Luther King Memorial. It's officially titled I Have a Dream.
8: Yeah.
21: It also features Rosa Parks.
8: Yeah.
21: Frederick Douglass.
8: Yeah.
21: Gandhi.
8: Yeah.
21: And Sojourner Truth.
8: Right.
21: Do you feel like you become friends with these figures? I mean, they're so human, you know?
8: Well, I didn't know who Harriet Tubman was till I was 42 years old.
21: Wow.
8: And Frederick Douglass, all those people you see on that, I never knew they existed.
21: Is this what you meant when you said earlier I had a white education?
8: My white education extended. I went into the Air Force.
21: Yeah.
8: I was the only black officer pilot on most bases that I was stationed.
21: Yeah.
8: Then I got into this astronaut stuff, and the whole black community expected me to be this carrier of the great news about justice and racial conflict and all these things. And it was against the Air Force law for me to even mention anything racial, anything to do with black versus white, or I mean, you know, you'd go to jail for that. And so here the president picked me and made me this icon of the black community. And
21: which president was this at?
8: Kennedy, John. President Kennedy.
21: President Kennedy.
8: Yeah, it was November the 4th, 1961, when I got the letter from asking me if I would consider going to test pilot school at Edwards Air Force Base in preparation for being the first black astronaut.
21: No.
8: And I told him to go to hell, because that wasn't something I was interested in. I had a great education. I had a degree in aeronautical engineering, cum laude, and I was the only black pilot on the base flying five airplanes on fast track to general. And I was having a hell of a good time.
21: You're having a good time.
8: I was having a hell of a good time.
21: And fast forward, I want to say that my colleague, Chandra Thomas Whitfield, did the loveliest interview with you about your astronaut and aeronautical career, which you can listen to at CPR.org. Mm. But it's really the art I'd like to focus on, given the history Colorado. So the statue, the statue in City Park, you say these are figures that you only encountered later in life.
8: Well, I didn't know who these people were. I grew up in the art world. I would start a school at 2 years old, and I was drawing full-body figures in two and 3 years old.
21: Wow.
8: Where the other kids were drawing stick figures.
21: Yes, and I still do, Ed.
8: Yeah, and I became this special kid all the way through school, because all my instructors and teachers capitalized on this art, and that's what I was going to be. I was going to be this artist. I started, got a library card at 4, and I lived in the library studying the great masters, Michelangelo, and all those great, because I was an altar boy for 10 years with all these pictures of
21: Catholic figures.
8: Yeah. All these Blessed Virgin Mary going into heaven, and St. Joseph, and St. Martin de Porres, the only black saint. I mean, I'm going through it. That's what I did.
21: Wow, you were surrounded by sculpture.
8: And I opened my first studio when I was 14. And I had all the black businesses. I did art and did all their signage and stuff when I was 14 years old. I had a full-fledged art studio.
21: And when you sculpt figures...
8: Yeah.
21: No doubt you come to know them better when you do.
8: It all becomes very, very intimate. It's an intimate relationship.
21: Yes.
8: Because you got to become those people. I cannot do a sculpture of anybody unless I become them. I study pictures of them from every angle. I actually transform myself into whoever I'm making, sculpting. And it's a real live thing where I become another person. And if I'm satisfied with how I feel, where I feel physically and spiritually and emotionally, then I'll stop and move to the next one. But that's just something that goes with the territory. The issue is I've never had an art lesson in my life. Our first black lieutenant, Governor George Brown, came to my house after he got elected, and he saw some art that I picked up in the junkyard to decorate my house that I had just bought on Montview Boulevard. And he called me to his office, and he says, Ed, I saw the art in your house, and I got a project for you. So they want to do a sculpture of him for the Capitol building. And I said, good luck with that. I weld junk together, and I make art out of junk, George. And he says, get your ass down to the library and get a book and teach yourself how to sculpt, because you're going to do this sculpture of me, and I got big plans for the rest of you. You're going to be the greatest sculptor that ever hit the earth when I get through with you.
21: Wow. So Colorado's, just to bring the listener along, Colorado's first black lieutenant governor is in part responsible.
8: He is totally responsible.
21: Totally responsible.
8: Yeah, not in part. And he told me a story.
21: Yeah.
8: Black folks have been in America for 400 years. He said, do you know that you cannot find one piece of public art representing a black person when black slaves have built this country, and there's not one public sculpture saying anything good that we did in this country? And he says, you're going to stop making all that money. I had this big construction company. I had 5 restaurants, and I had a flying service at Stapleton. I had 4 companies, and I had an art company also at that time. But I was doing art for offices downtown. It was all abstract stuff. And he says, you're going to stop making all that money, and you're going to record everything that we did from the beginning.
21: Wow.
8: And he said, the first project the state of Colorado is going to give you, if you'll get rid of all that other junk that you got going on, all them airplanes and Mercedes and Porsches that you have, what you're going to do is you're going to make sculptures recognizing the slaves that came to Colorado. That's how it started. And it was called Black Frontier Spirit in the American West.
21: Black Frontier Spirit in the American West.
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0: It's Colorado Matters from CPR News. I'm Ryan Warner. Let's get back to a living legend, 92-year-old sculptor and aerospace engineer Ed Dwight. History Colorado Center has opened a retrospective called Casting a Legacy. Dwight comes to many things naturally.
1: Everything I've ever done has been pretty much self-taught,
0: except
1: for my formal education, of course. But in the art world, it's all self-taught.
0: All self-taught, and that includes the history.
1: I couldn't find anybody would share. I found artists are very interesting people. They don't like to share. So I'm not going to let you tell you what I know so you can get ahead of me, because the art world is very, very fragile.
0: When you sculpt musicians, do you listen to music?
1: I grew up in Kansas City, and
0: a jazz hub.
1: And I was familiar with all these people. I started going to these concerts when I was 9, and I'd save my money, called 50 cents, 60 cents to get into the jazz concerts, and I'd go there, started at 9 o'clock, and I'd be there at 7, and Billy Eckstein used to spit in my hair, Lionel Hampton, because I would sit right in front of the mic where the featured guy was.
0: Shall we listen to some Bill Eckstein right now?

0: There was about 5 minutes I wanted to be a musician, mainly because at the break, I'd walk back, say, I'm a little bitty guy, but this tall. And I'd go back, and all the women came at the break. All the women were jumping all over these guys, kissing on their laps and kissing all over these musicians and stuff.
1: You thought, that's the life.
0: That's me.
1: That's the life for me.
0: That's me. And later on, when I was doing sculpture, I did this wonderful sculpture of Lionel Hampton. Oh. And I have this big picture of me and Lionel Hampton on stage down at Duke University. He was doing a concert at Duke, and I just presented him with his sculpture that I did that was a part of that traveling exhibit. I made an extra copy for him.
1: Wow.
0: But I told a story about him spitting. And all the band members said, yep, he's the spitter. But I was on the road with all these guys later, and that's what was really fascinating. And I traveled with them, and I'd be there before they went on. And at the break, and we'd go to the next venue, and I took the jazz series. The whole jazz series started in Africa. Jazz is a combination of German structured music and African improvisational music. Mm. And I didn't know all this stuff until I got into the history of it, because the Park Service commissioned me to do a whole series on the evolution of jazz.
1: Yeah.
0: And so we were on the road with that for 5 years.
1: My goodness.
0: And are you nervous
1: when you sculpt someone living that they won't like it?
0: Oh, hell no.
1: No?
0: No. Like Hank Aaron was, I did a sculpture of him and I finished it in clay.
1: Oh.
0: And I went to California and we had a heat wave. And my workers called me and said, hey, get back here. Because he was coming in town to approve the sculpture I did of him for the Atlanta Braves Stadium.
1: I was going to say baseball related, no doubt.
0: Yeah, yeah, yeah. When I came back, his face had fallen off on the floor because it got so hot that the clay melted and fell off, and his ass dropped down. The guy had a big ass in the beginning, but he's a really interesting guy.
1: Hank Aaron had melted.
0: And his old butt just is flop up. And he was coming to town that Sunday to approve it. With the whole Braves staff was with him. And I went out to the airport to pick him up, man, and I didn't know how to explain this. I said everything just fell apart, and they thought I was a fraud.
1: Oh.
0: And so what I did, I started from scratch and sat Hank down, and I started doing. I had to do his face for it because his face fell off. And I had my little calipers, and I measured the width of his nose and the width of his mouth, and it would. And he was very upset. He said, "Man, I don't like you touching my face. You know, only my barber touches my face." Huh. I said, "Well, look, dude, I got to get this thing done here, okay? And this is the best way to do it because, you know, I was using pictures before, but I got you here now."
1: Yes, I've got the real thing. Yeah. I can get the real measurements.
0: And he and I became the best of friends. We traveled all over the country together. He'd be in Palm Springs, and he'd want to come down for dinner, and he and Billy, and we had a hell of a time together.
1: Wow.
0: And he and I became the best of friends. But I had gone through the baseball thing because I did other baseball players for the stadium down there. Mm-hmm. I have 13 memorials in Atlanta. But Hank was the first one. But from there, it got into all kind of things.
1: It never occurred to me that room temperature matters a lot when you're working with clay, doesn't it?
0: Yeah, yeah, yeah. You kind of formed a question about what I was feeling about the people that I do.
1: Yeah.
0: I don't get nervous about it at all because it just came so easy for me. I mean, nobody taught me. Nobody sat down and told you do this, you do that. No, I just did this all of this stuff myself.
1: But what does it mean to you to have a show at History Colorado? I mean, you've had so many shows. Your work is everywhere.
0: Well, you know, it's a crowning event for I'll be 93 in a couple of months.
1: Yes.
0: There's an irony here because at the time I did the sculpture of
1: the lieutenant governor.
0: Lieutenant governor, I got a letter and said we want you to be a board member of the Colorado History Museum. This is back in the 70s.
1: Okay.
0: Later on, I found out that he had called them and said, "This guy's got a lot to learn about art and all that kind of stuff, and I want him to have this great art career, so I'm putting him, would you consider putting him on the board?" And sure enough, I got a letter, and I served on the board there for 6 years.
1: Do you like looking at your work?
0: Mm-hmm. Oh, yeah.
1: You do?
0: Oh, yeah. I have a good time with it, and I can reevaluate it. And what was weird about the start of my work was gave me a lot of confidence.
1: Yeah.
0: I saw you, the Park Service called me, National Park Service call, and wanted to know what I wanted to show in their museums, and could we work something out together. And they flew me to Harper's Ferry and all that kind of stuff.
1: Oh, wow.
0: And I went up there and we sat down, and 12 guys in this room, you know, and I didn't know what was going on. This is the National Park Service, you know. And they said, you know, we've been looking for you for 5 years.
1: Oh.
0: And I'm going, what are you talking about? What are they looking for me? He said, you're the first black sculptor that we have found that can make people look like themselves. And I was blown away, man. I said, what? And they said, yeah, you're the man. And they gave me 5 memorials to do.
1: And right there. With such a boost. Yeah, such a boost.
0: I said, oh, my God. And the first one was Frederick Douglass, yeah.
1: Have you ever sculpted yourself?
0: Now people ask me that. I have a lot of assistants and other artists that have done me, and I swear, I'm like, hell, it don't look like me.
1: Well, see, this is why you need to do yourself. You're the only one who'd get it right.
0: That's really crazy. I've had artists paint me, and a couple of artists that have painted me, and we kind of got there.
1: You have kept working.
0: Yeah.
1: I know that that's partly because there was an enormous spread about you in the New York Times Magazine.
0: Yeah.
1: You were contemplating retirement at that point, but you got a slew of commissions.
0: Yeah.
1: Did you go back to work or keep working reluctantly?
0: I got these orders
1: from
0: all around the world. It was almost $25 million worth of work.
1: Wow.
0: And that's when I got the black mole destroyed, that whole thing. I had to give, I was calling other artists, just giving these projects away left and right. It was
1: so
0: unbelievable.
1: For background, you had a studio that was just infested, crawling with black mold.
0: Yeah.
1: And it really affected your health.
0: Yeah.
1: You had essentially a kind of poisoning from this.
0: Yeah, yeah.
1: You got very sick. It accelerated your vision loss.
0: Yeah.
1: Yeah.
0: I got sisters that are in their 80s and none of them even wear glasses.
1: So this took a toll on your body.
0: Yeah.
1: What's your relationship to sculpting today? Like, how much do you do now?
0: I mean, it's gone. I mean,
1: it's gone.
0: Because I didn't realize.
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0: Sisters that are in their 80s and none of them wear glasses.
1: So this took a toll on your body.
0: Yeah.
1: What's your relationship to sculpting today? Like, how much do you do now?
0: I mean, it's gone. I mean,
1: it's gone.
0: Because I didn't realize how much of your senses

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1: How can you get more work out of a human being, you know, and they're, you know, at the 3 8-hour periods in the day, 24 hours, you know, and, you know, you work 8 hours, you sleep 8 hours, and it leaves 8 hours for fun.
2: Yeah.
1: NASA comes up with this thing, you know, which one of those things can we pick to get more production? And the only thing was sleep. And so they told us how to program ourselves. Find something that you really, really, really want to do, have to do. And so all the guys came back. Some guys won water ski with Jackie Kennedy. They had all these things, you know. And I wanted my picture on the cover of Time magazine. And so every time you think about getting tired, you translate.
2: And focus on this goal.
1: Yeah, and you just see yourself in your Times Square, and people are fighting over the thing that has your cover, picture on the cover.
2: Yes, at the newsstand.
1: Newsstand, you know. And every time you think about getting tired, you just move that into your brain.
2: So this stayed with you, this notion of four hours
1: and
2: of sleep.
1: When I left the military, I thought, hey, I can start sleeping, you know, and dude, you have lost it, man.
2: Wow. So even during the sickness, the illness with the black mold, were you still sleeping 4 hours?
1: Oh, yeah. Man, I sleep for 4 or 5. You know, I cheat and get 5 sometimes.
2: Okay, so your face on the cover of Time was mm-hmm. the goal then.
1: Yeah.
2: Is there a goal you set for yourself now?
1: Not really.
2: Okay.
1: The only thing I have left to do, really, that's really doable, and I losing my sight screws it a little bit, but I have 3 books to write. I got to write a book about my gallery level work.
2: Mm-hmm.
1: I got to write a book about the memorials. Each one of them has a storyline. Like you said, the Dr. King, there's a whole bunch of stories. Gandhi, well, where's Gandhi on this?
2: Right, on the Gandhi, MLK Memorial at City Park.
1: Yeah, what's up with that dude, you know?
2: Yeah.
1: God, I almost lost my train of thought there.
2: And the third book?
1: And the third book is The Politics of Art.
2: Oh.
1: And all of the corruption in art. And people think this is, and I thought when I got into the art career, this is the highest level, man. This is above it all.
2: Yes.
1: Because I saw things happening and all the other things I'd ever done in my life. There's an opening for a corrupt side, you know? And I said, man, I've been this art thing, and it's, everything is pure.
2: Pure!
1: The objective is pure. I mean, it's making people happier and solving the big problems of the world. And this is all going to happen through art. Right, you know, some of the most crooked dudes. I mean, most of them are in jail. All these guys are contacted. The mafia contacted me because they were stealing art from buying big art at all these auctions. They pay big money for it, and they'd bring it to the U.S. They had these good galleries and for the paintings, and they would copy these $1 million+ paintings, and they'd reproduce them and sell them to the great giants of industry around the world.
2: So forgery.
1: And so, yeah.
2: Yeah.
1: And they call me and says, you have your own foundry. I was in New York doing shows and everything. And we'll pay you $2 million net a year. We'll buy the sculptures. You cut them up in pieces, make molds, and reproduce them. So we'll have maybe 10 of them, and we'll sell them for $200 million a piece.
2: Mm.
1: You know.
2: You said no.
1: No, I told him, I said, you know, I'd be the only one to go to jail, and all you guys.
2: that book about the politics of art. I read that book, Ed.
1: Yeah.
2: The front row seat you've had.
1: Yeah.
2: To beauty and to corruption.
1: Yeah.
2: Ed, thank you so much for talking to me.
1: Well, I'm sorry I went off on these tangents.
2: Can I just say something? I wish people's tangents were as interesting as yours. It's been a delight to hear them.
1: Well, thanks a lot. And I hope you enjoy the show. It's a really fascinating show from the very beginning because they got stuff that I did doing the junkyard in the show down there.
2: Nice.
1: And they show the progression from that to how my, it's only 12 pieces in there, but the story that they're telling, that's really important.
2: The evolution of your career.
1: Evolution, yeah.
3: 92-year-old sculptor and space

0: 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I'm Ryan Warner. 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
1: August 1st, the state of Colorado turns 150 years old.
2: And to mark the birthday, a Colorado Postcards Sesquicentennial Celebration.
3: Colorado's high plains and
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0: You're back with Colorado Matters from CPR News and KRCC. I'm Ryan Warner. Make-A-Wish brings joy to a joyless predicament. Kids so sick they might die. Today, a Make-A-Wish story with layers. The other day, United Airlines hosted youngsters at its flight training center in Denver. It's where the simulators are. This is Alex.
1: I learned how to fly a plane. It was really cool because we got to fly into two of my places that I've always dreamed about visiting. And Mom even tried landing.
0: Those places are Sydney and Paris, by the way. Among the pilots they met was a new hire.
2: Good morning, guys. My name is Kai Rackley. I'm here at United First Officer on the 737.
0: Kai joined United in June, fulfilling a lifelong dream. Kai was also a Make-A-Wish kid. His story circumnavigates the globe, even before he got into the cockpit. What were the circumstances when you were little that qualified you for Make-A-Wish?
3: When I was 8 years old, I was diagnosed with acute myeloid leukemia. I was in the third grade. I went through several rounds of chemotherapy, 5 rounds, I believe. A few months after I was in remission for the first time I got cancer, I had relapse. And then I went back to the hospital, of course, chemotherapy, full body radiation, and a bone marrow transplant. The wish happened a year later, May of 2010, but I had known fairly early that I was eligible for the wish.
0: It's fitting that a man who is today a pilot, that his wish as a child was travel related. And what was that wish, Kai?
3: So my wish was to go back to China to go visit my orphanage.
0: Why, of all of the things that you could have done in the world, from the genie lamp that is Make-A-Wish, why was that your choice?
3: You know, it's funny when people ask me this because it is a great question in the sense that as a 10-year-old, heck, I was even 9 at the time when deciding my wish, to have something so profound.
0: Yeah.
3: Growing up as an adoptee from China, I was adopted when I was 2 years old, and my parents raised me here in Colorado. As an adoptee, there's questions about my past before my parents had adopted me that I always had, right? That any adoptee, especially adoptees from Asia, will have. No matter how many times my parents would tell me the story about my adoption, you're always going to have, or I was always going to have questions they would never going to be able to answer. Mm-hmm. Who are my parents? Why was I abandoned? What was my life like in the orphanage? You know, who took care of me? That kind of thing. And so I wanted to dive deeper into that and understand, you know, my past, my heritage, my culture. And even though, you know, my time up until when I was adopted in China was very, very short, 2 years, I was still very, very curious about it because that seemed a hidden aspect of my life that I wanted answers to. So I thought, going back to my orphanage, going back to China for the first time, would kind of uncover some of those questions that I had for my parents that they were never able to answer for me.
0: Yeah, and I think what you're expressing there is that people are often surprised just at the sort of depth of your thinking at that age and your desire to understand. I mean, is it impressive? It's impressive to me.
3: You know, I look back at my wish and I'm like, I always think about like, that's a good wish. And that's not to discredit, you know, other kids' wishes, right? If that's, you know, if you want to meet Justin Bieber, you want to meet Taylor Swift, you want to go to Disneyland, Disney World, you have that opportunity. And that's not to discredit the power of a wish and, you know, what you desire at the time.
0: Yeah.
3: But there was something for me, like I said, that was just kind of hidden. And, you know, if this wish could help unlock a little bit of my past, then I was going to take that opportunity, you know, turn it into something that I can take away from myself.
0: This became, to some extent, a lifelong gift, a lifelong understanding.
3: Oh, yes. I mean, I always say it's the wish that keeps on giving. You know, back to when I was in the orphanage, the orphanage director who took care of me, his name was Mr. Su. And Mr. Su loved me like his own son. If you're familiar with Chinese adoptions, not a lot of them are boys.
0: Yes,
3: and so
0: yes.
3: You, at the time, you wouldn't see a lot of boys in the orphanage. But since I was a boy, Mr. Su took a liking to me And at one point, he really wanted to adopt me to be his own son. And I didn't find that out until I was on the trip myself.
0: I see.
3: But that was kind of the relationship that we had, that every so often he would actually take me to his house. He would take care of me, but he never formally adopted me. And the reason being was that I had a heart murmur at the time, and he believed that being able to be adopted outside of China, I would have a better opportunity of getting, you know, better health care, that kind of thing outside of China, whether it was here in the United States or, you know, another Western country, Australia or in Europe.
0: You met him then?
3: I met him.
0: Wow.
3: And this was totally not planned. And this is where the term wish magic comes in. You'll hear it on other kids' wishes as well, but it's explained as something not foreseen, unexpected.
0: Serendipitous.
3: Exactly. Fortuitous, so to speak, right?
0: Mm-hmm.
3: But during the day that we went to the orphanage, I went there with my dad and my sister. One of the most remarkable things was that I met the nannies, and most of the nannies who had taken care of me not more than 8 years ago remembered me. And that was a very shocking experience for a 10-year-old, that these women who loved and cared for me a few years back, who are completely foreign to me, know me. So that was kind of unlocking that the secret of my previous life, so to speak.
0: Mm-hmm.
3: But after we had visited the orphanage, we went to a banquet lunch, and the nannies, of course, had Mr. Su's contact. He was no longer working for the orphanage anymore, but they had Mr. Su's contact, and they had invited him to the banquet lunch that we were having. And that's when we were able to reunite finally.
0: Are you in touch with him today?
3: I am. After the trip, he had given us his email. And at the time, like I was 10, I would email him here and there. But then I would go back to China every so often. And then, you know, finally we got onto like more of a SMS messaging platform. And, you know, even to this day, I message him. I go back to China every so often. I was texting him even just yesterday about my transition to United and being a first officer. Like I said, it's very fortuitous that I met him the first time, or I got to see him the first time during my wish, but even more so that I've maintained a relationship with him.
0: What was a question unanswered? You went to China through Make-A-Wish with lots of questions. What is unresolved?
3: A lot of the complexities with Chinese adoptions stem from being abandoned, right? I will never know who my parents are, my biological parents. So that's a question that will always remain out there. Many Chinese adoptions, you know, they have different opinions on whether they want to see their parents or whether they want to meet them, try to find them. So that still exists for me.
0: You have a desire to know who they are.
3: It comes and goes.
0: Hmm.
3: You know, through my childhood, I definitely wanted to see them. I wanted to meet them. But it's kind of inexplicable of why sometimes I feel like I want to see them and sometimes I don't need to see them. They elected to abandon me, right? So I don't owe having to try and seek them out. Meeting Mr. Su again has, in a way, closed that need for me.
0: And it occurs to me that having met him was a realization that you were wanted even before the adoption.
3: That's a great analysis. And I've never thought of that before.
0: To what extent did you beat the odds by surviving?
3: I want to say AML, childhood AML, has roughly 70% survival rate.
0: Okay.
3: However, with the complications of relapse, it goes down to 50-50.
0: And I think this is a good reminder, Kai, that Make-A-Wish is not purely for terminal children.
3: Certainly not. But I think the main message behind Make-A-Wish is that even if you're experiencing your wish during treatment or after treatment, that there's hope, there's good in life, that it gives you an opportunity to be a kid again,
0: mm-hmm.
3: gives you an opportunity to understand that there's, you know, hope. I don't know, you know,
0: joy, joy, yeah,
3: there's
0: play,
3: joy, exactly.
0: Fun, levity.
3: Yeah, I know the feeling, but to put into words is hard for some reason, but I know what that feeling is. And even though they can't make things permanent, but they can take out this special moment or give a child this special moment during a very, very, very hard time of their lives. And the most important thing that I like to remember is that child cancer stems beyond just the child, right? Obviously, they are the ones who are enduring. But at the same time, the wish is so important for the parents, right, who have seen their kid go through so much turmoil already. The wish is also important for siblings, right, who've been, you know, right along their sibling in dealing with, you know, their treatment. It's a wish for not just the patient, the child, but for the rest of the family and their friends to finally have, you know, that hope, that joy in the kid's life, if not for a brief period.
0: How did you catch the aviation bug?
3: That started very, very early. You know, after I was brought to the United States, heck, even, you know, my parents always like to say that I got the aviation bug early. My mom, when she told me the story of my adoption, I would ask her every so often. When it got to this point of bringing me home, she would always say that my face was pressed against the window, you know, just in awe of flying back to the United States in a big, big plane. But just growing up here in Colorado, we would go on family vacations, spring break, fall break, that kind of thing. And whenever we, you know, went on those vacations, it was usually flying. And when we flew United Airlines. And it was the whole experience of going to the airport and seeing the planes, riding the planes, seeing the pilots, seeing the flight attendants, that really kind of sparked this interest in aviation, this interest in airplanes. I'm first generation pilot. You know, none of my parents, none of my grandparents were in the aviation industry. So I kind of found this love for aviation on my own.
0: Do you think you'll fly to China? I mean, United has routes there. And I don't know if that's something you desire if you go international.
3: I think that would be an amazing experience. Obviously, you know, I'm on the 737, which as of right now doesn't go to China, at least not from the U.S. mainland. But, you know, as my career develops with United, yes, of course, I would love to be able to progress, you know, fly the wide-body aircrafts, 777, 787, of which they do go to China. And I think that would be an amazing experience. And, you know, once again, another full circle moment for me of being able to pilot an aircraft back to, you know, the country of where I was born and where I have many of my roots.
0: Kai, thank you so much for sharing your story with us. I am grateful.
3: Thank you very much for having me. It was a pleasure talking, and I'm glad that you wanted to hear my story.
0: Happy flying, sir.
3: Thank you very much.
0: United First Officer Kai Rackley of Denver. He was able to pay his make-a-wish forward. This is Colorado Matters from CPR News.

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0: It's Colorado Matters from CPR News. I'm Ryan Warner. Turning office space into residential is a delicious idea, but the execution can be difficult. CPR's Sarah Mulholland reports on one developer that's pulled it off.
1: A crowd of developers, local politicians, and tenants is gathered under a tent next to a parking lot behind a four-story building at the Denver Tech Center. They're celebrating the grand opening of the Lofts at Monaco, an affordable housing project. The first tenants moved in June.
2: I got the job, and maybe like 2 weeks after getting the job, I was like, okay, we need to find somewhere to live.
1: Corinne Staves is a special education teacher. She moved from New Orleans to Denver with her two kids to take a job as a teacher in North Denver. She pays about $950 per month for a three-bedroom unit.
2: It was just such a blessing that Lofts on Monaco was going to have affordable units.
1: It's not easy to turn offices into apartments. Everything from the floor plans and windows to plumbing and lighting are built for completely different purposes. It can make for some funky layouts. The windows don't open. But since they're so big, the views are beautiful. Stave says there are advantages to living in a conversion.
2: It looks so much better. It feels so much better. And it's because it was made to a different quality.
1: Stave's kids, Malachi, 6, and Naomi, 5, appreciate the activity room.
3: It does have games in there. And I do like doing games.
1: Another tenant, Nicole Brown, is holding baby Eliana, while older siblings Braxton and Artemis run around nearby. The family was looking for housing while living in a homeless shelter before moving into their four-bedroom apartment.
4: We ChatGPT'd it, and it sent us like 150, and we just like mass emailed everybody like, hey, we're a family of five, we need a place to live.
1: And since the office building had to be ripped down to the studs and basically rebuilt, everything is brand new.
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1: Living in an office park won't be for everybody. It feels a bit sterile and barren, with vast fields of parking lots. But Brown likes that it's quiet.
4: You feel safe here compared to like where we lived before. It wasn't safe. It was like people like breaking into our things and like stuff like that. So yeah, here it's like a whole different world.
1: Denver Mayor Mike Johnston and Downtown Boosters are hoping the conversion at the tech center is the start of a trend. The persistent glut of empty office space is weighing on the city's economy, and people need affordable homes. Speaking at the event, Mayor Johnston pointed to the project as a sign of things to come.
5: There's a lot more folks who need places to live, and this is the way you take those lemons and make fantastic lemonade.
1: The property is currently 25% leased. To qualify for an apartment, people can't make more than 70% of the median income in the area. The rental rate depends on a tenant's income. People making less money pay less in rent. Peter Coleshaw is an executive vice president at Shea Properties, the developer that built the Lofts at Monaco.
6: It should be leased up fairly quickly. We are so energized with people interested in the project.
1: Conversion projects aren't slam dunks. Some old office buildings simply aren't suited to be turned into living spaces and will have to be demolished. Coleshaw tells the crowd the Lofts at Monaco is one of the most complicated projects his company has ever done.
7: This has been a very complex project and at times a very risky endeavor. If you've ever modified an old house, this is about 100 times more difficult because the systems are different and everything's different.
1: But for Staves and her children,
2: this turned out to be the best place for my family.
1: The developer predicts the building will be fully leased sometime this year. I'm Sarah Mulholland, CPR News.
0: You can see pictures of this conversion at CPR.org. Finally today, a few invitations. First, to caregivers. My colleague Chandra Thomas-Whitfield hosts an Aging Matters event Sunday, August 30th. She'll lead a conversation about what it's like to take care of an aging loved one. In addition to the recording, there will be a resource fair with local organizations ready to help and some on-site pampering because caregivers deserve care as well. Tickets at cpr.org/events. Again, that's on August 30th. Now, coming up this weekend, I'll MC the grand finale of Aurora Fashion Week. This style soiree is Saturday at the Benson Hotel. It features a lineup of local designers, and I'll be sporting a Colorado couturier myself. I'll see you on the runway, perhaps Saturday.

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1: The beasts of burden in the Colorado mineral booms of the late 1800s were burros, the Spanish word for a small, sturdy donkey. Males are jacks, females jennies, and each is better suited than a horse to carrying loads up and down precarious mountain passes, if the burro wants to. A donkey's stubbornness is legendary, though fans will tell you if one won't do something, it likely has a good reason. That's a factor making Colorado's only indigenous sport unpredictably thrilling. The first official pack burro race went over Mosquito Pass in 1949. Today, Fairplay's annual event covers nearly 30 miles. A runner leads with a halter and a rope. The burro bears a prospector's pack saddle. Runners may not ride their burros, but pushing, pulling, and heaving are allowed.
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1: Official pack burro race went over Mosquito Pass in 1949. Today, Fairplay's annual event covers nearly 30 miles. A runner leads with a halter and a rope. The burro bears a prospector's pack saddle. Runners may not ride their burros, but pushing, pulling, and heaving are allowed. There's a cash prize for crossing the finish line first, and a dubious honor.

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0: Four Americans died last week in a war with Iran that our government has told us repeatedly was over or nearly finished. Private Isabella Gonzalez was 19. Her friends in Texas told CBS News she wanted people to think of her as brave, and they do.
1: We're really proud of her, and we just wish we could see her again.
0: First Lieutenant Tyler Feehan was 25. He planned to go to law school. His mom and dad say he liked to quote Elle Woods. What, like it's hard? Sergeant Angel Rompersad was 28. She was from Ozone Park, Queens. They died in Jordan. Sergeant Michael Emmanuel Swinton, who was 30, died in Iraq. His wife wrote on Facebook, "I will never recover from this." What is going on in Iran? The Trump administration from the beginning has offered inconsistent messaging about the purpose of this war and about the plans to get out of it. On Today Explained from Vox, the war is back on, what we know and what we don't, and why we don't.
2: Live from NPR News, I'm Giles Snyder. The Trump administration has signed a nuclear deal with Saudi Arabia. Energy Secretary Chris Wright and the Saudi energy minister signed the deal today, despite concerns about nuclear weapons proliferation in the Middle East. Here's NPR's Quil Lawrence reporting.
3: The Kingdom of Saudi Arabia has long sought U.S. reactor technology with the stated goal of developing a peaceful nuclear power program. The American nuclear industry is interested in doing business with the oil-rich country, but previous U.S. presidents had worried it could lead to a weapons program and a nuclear arms race in the Middle East with the Saudis' arch-rival Iran. In the past, nuclear cooperation was held out as an incentive if Saudi Arabia recognized the state of Israel or if the kingdom addressed human rights concerns. According to a memo seen by NPR, this deal requires none of those concessions and may not include the strictest international inspections to make sure the Saudis don't begin a weapons program. Quil Lawrence, NPR News.
2: An independent autopsy failed to identify the cause of death for Nolan Wells, the 18-year-old in Mississippi whose body was found shortly after he disappeared following a July 4th boat trip with friends. Tiara Jackson with Mississippi Public Broadcasting reports.
4: Attorney Ben Crump, who has been representing Wells' family, presented the results of the independent autopsy conducted by Washington, D.C. forensic pathologist Dr. Roger Mitchell. Crump says Mitchell's findings were limited because they received the body after the initial autopsy in Mississippi.
5: For these reasons, this pathologist cannot rule out if any intervening non-accidental factors contributed to or caused the death of Nolan Wells.
4: Autopsy and toxicology results by authorities in Mississippi have not been released. For NPR News, I'm Tierra Jackson in Jackson, Mississippi.
2: In Washington, President Trump says he will impose tariffs on generic drugs to spur companies that make them to move manufacturing to the U.S. NPR's Sydney Lupkin has more.
6: President Trump announced on Truth Social that he would impose a 100% tariff on generic drugs in August 2028. And a year after that, the tariff would double. More than 90% of prescriptions in the U.S. are for generic drugs, and most generic drugs are made outside of the U.S. So the president says this is an effort to push companies to build facilities here. The generic drug trade group called the Association for Accessible Medicines says that's already happening. Its president and CEO, John Murphy III, says the generics industry has already, quote, grown significantly in the U.S. over the past 2 years. But he says generics have faced purchasing and reimbursement problems that have made U.S. growth challenging. Sydney Lupkin, NPR News.
2: This is NPR. Tropical storm Bertha made landfall today. Bertha came ashore on the southern tip of Louisiana with damaging winds and heavy rain. The National Hurricane Center says a tropical storm warning includes New Orleans and Lake Pontchartrain. Bertha expected to track along Louisiana and the upper Texas coast through tomorrow. The electric car maker Tesla reports strong earnings in the latest quarter, but its share price dropped after the announcement. As NPR's John Ruich reports, heavy spending cut into its profitability.
7: Tesla sold more than 480,000 electric vehicles last quarter, up 25% year on year. And its revenues came in strong, too, growing by a similar percentage to hit $28 billion. But the company spent nearly $6 billion during the quarter, mostly on efforts to develop artificial intelligence and Optimus humanoid robots. Tesla reported a drop in net income and earnings per share that missed expectations by a lot. The company's share price fell by as much as nearly 5% in after-hours trading. Tesla CEO Elon Musk was bullish on an analyst call about the earnings, but he sounded cautious notes around Tesla's development of robo-taxis and humanoid robots, saying the safety concerns are keeping the taxi rollout in check and the technical challenges of developing autonomous robots are complex. John Ruwitch, NPR News.
2: Asian financial markets are rising in Thursday trading after tech firms outlined spending plans that are likely to benefit the region's chip makers. South Korea's benchmark is leading the way, up 1.7% at the moment. I'm Giles Snyder. This is NPR News.
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10: My name is Robbie Grammer. I'm a national security reporter at The Wall Street Journal.
0: All right, let's start on June 17th. President Trump presents the American people with this memorandum of understanding with Iran.
11: On Sunday, we reached an agreement with Iran that achieves everything we set out to accomplish, everything and much more.
0: And he and Vice President J.D. Vance suggest that this marks the beginning of the end of the war.
12: You see people, both the hardliners, but also the more political people, saying our relationship with the United States over the past 47 years has been a mistake. Let's turn over a new leaf.
0: What was in the MOU?
10: Yeah, well, look, this MOU was never supposed to be a final peace deal. It was supposed to be the start of peace talks. But what was in the MOU was, importantly, a cessation of hostilities, both in Iran and in Lebanon, where the U.S. ally Israel had been fighting against one of Iran's most powerful proxy forces, Hezbollah. And Iran committing to never develop or procure a nuclear weapon, and talks about reopening the Strait of Hormuz, this really important strategic choke point through which a lot of the world's oil, gas, energy demands flow. And of course, flash forward over a month from now, and the two sides are striking each other again. And so it's brought up this really important question: is the MOU worth the piece of paper that it was written on? And that's something that, you know, American officials, a lot of our allies, members of Congress are really wrestling with at this point.
0: Do we know how things started to fall apart? Like, what was the moment when the MOU became possibly not worth the paper it's printed on?
10: Well, there's two ways to look at this. One is it's death by a thousand cuts. That after this MOU was signed, Iran didn't actually quite reopen the Strait of Hormuz fully to let tanker traffic through. That there was a small series of tit-for-tat strikes where Iran would target some ships that were going through the strait, and the U.S. would in turn launch limited strikes against Iranian military targets. But there's also a very valid argument to be made that this MOU was sort of dead from the beginning. And that is to say, you know, the entire point of this war was that the U.S. wanted Iran to abandon its goals to obtain a nuclear weapon.
11: That's what it was all about. That was about 99%. Iran cannot have a nuclear weapon.
10: The Iranian regime, has it done that? Has it shifted its goals? The answer, everyone agrees, is no. Even after all of the pummeling, even after the U.S. and Israel took out Iran's top leadership and some of its top generals, the Iranian regime, which has proved incredibly resilient in the face of this war, hasn't backed down.
0: So we are, of course, being reminded that the U.S. is at war in some really unfortunate ways. We had three American service members killed in Jordan last Friday.
13: Video circulating online appears to show Iranian missiles hitting a military base in Jordan.
0: What happened there?
10: Iran has continued to try to hit U.S. military bases, some of its Gulf allies, with drones and missiles. And up to this point, the United States has been devastatingly effective at blocking these, at shooting these down with missile interceptors, with counter-drone equipment, with targeting some Iranian drone and missile sites before they're launched. The problem here is sort of like a very tragic law of averages. You know, at a certain point, Iran is going to get lucky as this drags on. on. And also, the U.S. is starting to run low on interceptors, according to officials we've spoken to. So there was this very tragic incident where an Iranian missile struck a U.S. base in Jordan near some containerized housing units where military personnel sleep. And tragically, you know, there was a significant number of soldiers or service members who were injured, and three as well were killed.
0: The specifics of what Iran is able to do at this moment militarily are now being, as you know, pretty hotly contested. President Trump has said a few times that Iran's ballistic missile capacity was nearly destroyed in the war. Secretary of Defense Pete Hegseth took some very tough questions in a hearing on Capitol Hill yesterday.
14: On day 14 of this conflict, in the second week of the conflict, you stated that Iran's military had been, quote, destroyed and, quote, made combat ineffective. Was that an accurate statement? Yes or no?
15: Iran's ability to challenge the United States of America at the level at which we're capable of.
14: That's not what I asked you, Mr. Secretary. You said
0: we have gotten the message from the administration that Iran's military capabilities are destroyed or close to it. I read in your newspaper that Iran's military technology is actually improving. What is going on here?
10: Well, you said the word nearly there, and I think that's so important because about 2 weeks into the war, you heard top administration officials like Hegseth Trump say that Iran's military was destroyed or completely destroyed.
15: Never before has a modern, capable military, which Iran used to have, been so quickly destroyed and made combat ineffective, devastated.
10: And now they're starting to hedge. You're starting to hear nearly destroyed or significantly degraded.
15: No one ever stated that every single missile was gone.
10: And I think that points to this very worrying trend of the administration being incredibly overconfident in the first days of the war. I think there's two points here. One, the Iranian military has proven pretty resilient, has been able to sort of, even under the thumb of American military power, rebuild some of its missile and drone capabilities. And two, it's starting to adapt that. They're starting to try and use new tactics to try to get around, duck and weave through American air defenses here. And I think there's a real fear that, you know, if Iran tries new tactics with different missiles and drones here, finds things that start working as American service members start worrying about dwindling supplies of more military or air defense interceptors, that Iran can start to get lucky with more frequency here.
0: All right. So Iran is adapting in real time. The U.S. is responding in real time. That hearing on Capitol Hill yesterday was essentially about the question, is the United States going to have to spend a lot more money on this war? What do you think?
10: I mean, the answer is yes. The Pentagon keeps revising up the cost of the war. At first, about a week ago, it was estimated $29 billion, according to official figures. Yesterday, Hegseth put it at about
15: $37.5 billion.
10: And they're asking for Congress for an additional supplemental of $67 billion to help backfill, replenish some of the stocks of munitions, to help pay for some of the training and logistics and supply that's going into this campaign. And the bottom line, I mean, taking a step back, is there an end in sight to this? The answer is no, because Iran is still trying to control the Strait of Hormuz. Iran still hasn't given up its strategic ambition of trying to obtain a nuclear weapon, or at least maintain a nuclear program so it can be one turn of the screw eventually away from getting a nuclear weapon. And so we're at this massive impasse as the cost piles up, as the casualties start increasing on the American side. And that's put a lot of pressure on the administration right now.
0: So it's worth knowing what Iran wants. It's also worth, it seems to me, knowing whether Iran thinks it can win this war. What does your reporting show us about whether Iran thinks it can win, whether Iran thinks it can burn daylight until this war becomes so unpopular in the U.S. that the U.S. is forced to change strategy? Like, how confident is Iran right now?
10: Yeah, well, look, when we talk to American officials and other experts, when my colleagues talk to Iranian officials, I think there's two factors that play in here. The first is that there is an overriding sense in Iran that they have the upper hand here. Now, obviously, the United States has succeeded in a really overwhelming scale on the tactical side. Its planes, largely unharassed, can fly over and bomb Iran. But Iran's military has always historically relied on this unconventional military side, on using proxy militias, on using unconventional capabilities. And so here, Iran thinks that it has the upper hand for exactly the reason you said, and that is that they think they can outweigh the United States, that they can sit there, they can take more punishment, they can sort of cling on to the Strait of Hormuz, keep dragging out negotiations in a way where political pressure could build, the war could get more and more costly, especially ahead of these midterms for Trump, where a significant portion of his electorate voted for him on the belief that there would be no new wars in the Middle East, no new costly foreign entanglements. And that's a pressure that Trump has to face. And the Iranian regime, of course, you know, not answering to the will of the Iranian people, to say the least, does not have to deal with that. The other factor here that I think is important is there are growing rifts within the remnants of the Iranian regime. It's grading on a curve because everyone left is a hardliner, but there are the so-called hardest hardliners who want to double down, keep this war going, keep dragging the United States in to turn this into yet another Middle East military quagmire for them. And there are those who do want to deal, who do say, look, maybe there's a path forward. Maybe we can negotiate an end to this war, get the war over with, and start trying to get back on our feet economically.
0: That was the Wall Street Journal's Robbie Grammer. When we come back, silence and half-truths from the Pentagon.
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1: Tom Nichols, staff writer at The Atlantic, professor emeritus at the U.S. Naval War College. 18 American service members have died in this war in Iran. What has been the norm during wartime about what the American public can expect to know about the deaths of service members?
2: In normal times, with a normal administration and a real Secretary of Defense running a competent Pentagon, you would have daily briefings. You would have people, including the Secretary of Defense, but also the chairman, lower-level officers, and civilian leaders going out there every day, answering real questions from real journalists and giving real answers. We don't have that now. Now the Pentagon treats the media as an enemy operation. So the American people are having to literally pry this information out of the Pentagon at this point. I worked in the Senate during the first Gulf War, and I remember them vividly. We had almost daily briefings, including briefings from the theater. That's how people like Norman Schwarzkopf became household names in America.
3: I promised some of you all a few days ago that as soon as the opportunity presented itself, I would give you a complete rundown on what we were doing and, more importantly, why we were doing it.
1: Actually, I am old enough to remember that just a little bit. Yeah, that was the 90s.
2: Yeah.
1: And then how did things proceed from there?
2: Well, the problem after the initial phases of combat operations in places like Iraq and Afghanistan, we had regular briefings. And then when those operations were over, we still had troops in the field, but we weren't doing briefings every day.
4: The men and women in uniform, U.S. and coalition alike, are performing superbly. The resistance that's being encountered was expected. It has not affected coalition progress.
2: Nonetheless, there was plenty of reporting if people wanted to read it. And I think part of what happened, especially with Afghanistan, is that Americans simply tuned it out.
5: Earlier this week, I recommended and the president approved the one-time deployment of approximately 3,200 Marines to Afghanistan for 7 months. The deployment underscores once more America's enduring commitment to the mission in Afghanistan.
2: They just stopped listening. They just sort of accepted that or assumed that American forces were going to be in places like Afghanistan for, as it turns out, 20 years. But in this kind of situation where there are ongoing major combat operations where Americans are being killed by sustained hostile action in an active war zone, yeah, we had pretty regular briefings back in, I guess, what we all think of as the before times.
1: When was the last time we had a Pentagon briefing about this war in Iran?
2: May 5th.
6: Well, as you know, President Trump has directed U.S. Central Command to restart the free flow of commerce through the Strait of Hormuz under the umbrella of Project Freedom.
1: May 5th. Okay, so it has been months.
2: Yes.
1: And that is, you would argue, outside of the norm. So when we miss those briefings, when we don't get those briefings, what don't we know?
2: Well, the problem with this Pentagon is that the briefings themselves weren't worth very much. They were Pete Hegseth coming out and, you know, jumping around and stabbing the air. And someone once said that he always sounds like he's auditioning for the lead role in the high school play.
6: Did you not hear my remarks? I mean, we're ensuring the mission gets accomplished, but we are very clear-eyed, as the president has been, unlike other presidents, about the foolish policies of the past that recklessly pulled us in to things that were not tethered to actual clear objectives.
2: And then, of course, they would cut over to General Kane, who would have to be much more restrained and just give numbers and facts and try not to get sideways either with Hegseth or Trump.
7: As a result of Iran's indiscriminate attacks across the region, there are currently 22,500 mariners embarked on more than 1,550 commercial vessels trapped in the Arabian Gulf, unable to transit.
2: So I don't know that we're missing that much from not having those briefings, but they should have them anyway, so that at least the American public can see guys like Hegseth being evasive and yelling at the media and, you know, accusing the media of bad faith when the media is simply asking questions like, how many people have been wounded? What are our operations achieving? What are the goals of this operation? None of that's happening now. And I think they've just decided that when this war went poorly for them, as it has, I mean, I believe we've lost this war. Huh. They just decided to stop talking to the American public.
1: It is worth noting that President Trump speaks, including extemporaneously, off the cuff, about the war in Iran, not infrequently. What do you make of what the president is telling us about the war in Iran?
2: I think he's lying.
1: Oh.
2: Misleading people, exaggerating, making misstatements, but in some cases, just flat out telling lies.
0: We've already won militarily. They have very little left, and they want to make a deal so badly. They called a little while ago. They want to make a deal so badly. We've won. Let me say, we've won. You know, you never like to say too early you won. We won. We won the bet. In the first hour, it was over.
2: When he says, for example, Iran
0: called a little while ago. They want to make a deal so badly.
2: He's back to that one. I was trying to count up how many times he said things like the war is over. And months into the war, he had said that something like 30 times already.
0: We've won this. This war has been won. We just made a great settlement of the war with Iran. I think it's close to over. Yeah, I mean, I view it as very close to over. So I think we won.
2: Now, you can't, you know, you can say that presidents spin, they exaggerate, they try to persuade. But when you've said the war is over 30 times while you're launching weapons and missiles are falling on your troops, that's just a lie. The Iranians almost seem to launch an attack every time Trump says they're desperate for a deal, just to underscore the point that no, they're not desperate for a deal. So I just don't think the president's being honest, because he can't be. He can't accept that he's failed. And one thing we know about Donald Trump is that he never admits a mistake or owns a failure.
1: If there was one piece of information you wish the American public had, be it from the Pentagon or from President Trump, what is it? What is the thing that you are dying to know?
2: What would the administration settle for that it would consider a reasonable out at this point?
1: Huh?
2: I think the answer is something like the Strait of Hormuz being open. We're just going to have to suck it up that the Iranians have a lot more control over the strait than they did before the war. How much of that are we willing to accept in order to just get this thing over with? For now, what the American people need to hear is, this is what we want. This is the price we're willing to pay to get it. This is what we want from the Iranians. And that's what would bring this to a close. And I think the president just isn't, I'm not sure he knows. But to accept anything less than what he started with, which was unconditional surrender, is already enough of a humiliation for him. So I don't think we're going to get anything that coherent out of this White House.
1: That would be the answer to a very big question. I want to ask you about some reporting from the New York Times this week. The Times found that the Pentagon hasn't publicly disclosed some of the injuries that troops in the region have sustained. Now, you might say that's a sort of minor piece of information, right? Why do we need to know who's been injured and how? Why does that matter?
2: It's not minor if those are your loved ones. No, that's pretty important stuff.
1: Huh?
2: You should know that information because it tells you what kind of effort is being made in your name, putting the lives of your fellow citizens at risk. And it opens the door to asking, how many more lives are you willing to put at risk for this objective? Now, the Pentagon's answer to this, of course, has been, well, we're not lying about it. We're just updating an online database. Now, several reporters have called that out. And of course, that has led to some pretty angry name calling. But I think they're being coy about this because the president has a narrative. It's going fine. We're inflicting casualties. There have been a few deaths, but our folks are mostly okay, and we're winning this war. None of that is true. But if you have to admit that you've had an extra 100 casualties just in the past month, that really undercuts the narrative. And I think that the government is trying to share that information in the most difficult way possible by putting it on a cumbersome database that isn't updated fast enough. And, you know, so they're saying that way they can say, well, we're sharing the information, just not in any way that is easy to get to, so that it can become a news story.
1: So at what point do you think, Tom, it becomes impossible for President Trump to keep Americans in the dark?
2: I think that's already impossible. And it's really up to Americans at this point. The information is out there. Even though Hegseth has kicked journalists out of the Pentagon and replaced them with, you know, cronies and sort of, you know, wannabes, real journalists are still out there breaking real stories, and they're in all of the major newspapers and in some good magazines, I would add. And so, you know, he can't keep people in the dark longer. The question is, how much patience do people have for a war that wasn't supposed to happen and casualties that weren't supposed to take place?
1: Tom Nichols, he's a staff writer at The Atlantic. Hadi Mawagdi produced today, along with Miles Bryan. Amina El-Sadi is our editor. Patrick Boyd is our engineer. And Gabriel Donatov checked the facts. While we're here, guys, we are doing an episode about millennials and Gen Zers who wish their parents would give them their inheritance now instead of waiting. Okay, so you know the baby boomers are going to leave trillions of dollars to their kids upon death. And some of the kids are wondering if, given the cost of everything, maybe they could get that money sooner. So we are putting a call out to you. If you have been experiencing feelings about your boomer parents hanging on to their wealth while you're struggling, could you give me a call and tell me about it? Maybe do an interview about it. The number here is 844-453-4448. 844-453-4448. Thank you in advance. I'm Noel King. It's Today Explained.

0: The town of Hygiene may have the cleanest backstory in Colorado. First, a small farming settlement between Longmont and Lyons, the community transformed when Minister Jacob Flory built the Crystal Fountains Hygienic Home in 1881. With this massive 35-room sanitarium for consumptives, Reverend Flory's cure-all for the tuberculosis epidemic was elevation, sunshine, and fresh air, plus a steady diet of local herbs and mineral water hauled from nearby Rabbit Mountain. Then the post office came, and they named the town Hygiene. By 1900, a third of all residents were there for treatments of clean living and crisp mountain air. The sanitarium was torn down a century ago, but Hygiene has endured, a reminder of a time when the best way to heal was a dose of Colorado.
1: A Colorado postcard from Colorado Public Radio.
2: If it is a priority for this administration to have a domestic workforce, then there needs to be quality training programs and quality wages for workers across the board. You need to sort of decide to have a policy that would actually rebuild the ranks of the workforce.
3: I'm Michael Barbaro. That's coming up on The Daily from The New York Times.
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3: 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That's coming up on The Daily from The New York Times.
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1: I've been using chatbots pretty intensively the last couple years, and there are some details I've shared about myself they seem to think are really important. For instance, Claude is obsessed with the fact that I sometimes get up for work at 4 a.m. It comes up constantly in our chats, apropos of nothing. So why do large language models latch on to these random tidbits? It's the first topic in our new series, Uncanny AI. Those moments when it becomes clear AI doesn't think like us. Here to help us unpack what might be going on is Janelle Shane, a laser scientist who writes the AI Weirdness blog.
3: These models have a couple of ways of keeping track of information long term. So there's the chat history itself, and it's using that as an input to whatever it's generating next. But, you know, things can get buried in a long, deep history. So a lot of these models have another way of keeping track of information, which is a separate memory file in which the model or sometimes you or both will insert things that you think are important that you want to persist. And the 4 a.m. is in that memory file. These models are trained to remember to use stuff from the memory file. So that may be part of why it's persisting. Of course, there's the question of, but then why is it bringing up in a weird context?
1: So what do situations like this tell us, and what should we sort of be mindful of as we interact with large language models, that the way they're operating is very different than human thinking or human memory?
3: Yeah, so this idea of a sense of proportion, a sense of, you know, what's appropriate, what kind of conversation are we having, and what's appropriate to bring up, these things are really hard to build into a chatbot. There's a bunch of stuff in there, and they're working with, you know, whatever weird picture of the context is evolving. It's easy for them to jump from context to context. So this kind of unexpected behavior, these unwanted callbacks, these are like, are we in a story now? Or are we in a therapy session now? Oh, now we're back in a business meeting. This is one of the things that's really hard to control about these chatbots.
1: Are there any sort of risks that this behavior poses that you can think of?
3: These memory files have a whole bunch of other stuff, details that they've hoovered up, including, you know, personal details, details about your kids or your family or your schedule. And some people are into having a chatbot have access to this and potentially use it on other websites that you're using it with. And for a lot of other people, this can be a security concern.
1: That's Janelle Shane, author of You Look Like a Thing and I Love You, How AI Works and Why It's Making the World a Weirder Place. And we want to hear about your uncanny experiences with AI. We might feature them on the program. Send them to us at mptech@marketplace.org. Jesus Alvarado produced this episode. I'm Megan McCarty-Carino, and that's Marketplace Tech. This is APM.
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0: From the New York Times, I'm Michael Barbaro. This is The Daily. To confront America's acute shortage of housing, Congress just passed a historic piece of legislation designed to encourage the construction of new homes. The problem is that President Trump's crackdown on immigrants is taking direct aim at the workforce required to build those homes. Today, my colleague, Rhonda Kaysen, explains how the U.S. housing industry became so dependent on immigrant labor and how that reliance could end up undermining a once-in-a-generation housing law. It's Wednesday, July 22nd. Rhonda, welcome to The Daily.
1: Thank you. Thank you for having me.
0: So let me just set the stage. By the time that Congress decided to pass this landmark housing bill, which has now become law and is supposed to make it a lot easier and faster to construct new homes in this country, you had finished a line of reporting into the workers who actually build those houses. And that reporting allowed you to see more clearly than most of us that there was a little bit of a problem here. And that problem was a gap between intention and kind of reality. Just explain that.
1: So if we look at the law specifically, this new law that was passed has all sorts of tools in it to get housing built, all sorts of different ways that you can encourage developers to make it easier for them to build, encourage them to want to build. But somebody has to actually build those homes.
0: Right.
1: And we already had this labor shortage. We've been short 300,000 workers for a long time. And Trump has another policy, which is separate of this industry, which is to have a mass deportation policy. And no industry is more reliant on immigrant labor than construction.
0: Right. The two goals that the president has and has articulated at various points, a cheaper housing market and a major crackdown on illegal immigration, you're saying those are profoundly in tension.
1: Right. The core of the housing crisis is that we haven't built enough housing. We really haven't built enough housing in decades. And one of the reasons is that we don't have enough workers to build the housing. And so labor costs are high, mm-hmm. which makes it expensive. And construction relies on labor and relies on immigrant labor. And Trump has been actively deporting that population. And so Congress passed this landmark legislation that's the first time in more than 30 years that mm-hmm. the federal government has said, we want to build housing. At the same time, the federal government's also saying, we want to deport the immigrant workforce.
0: And who builds the houses.
1: Who builds the houses. And so you could end up with a situation where there's all sorts of builders ready to go, and they don't have the workers to do the work. So I wanted to know, how did the construction industry become so reliant on an immigrant workforce so that it's now so vulnerable to losing its workers? Because the country wasn't always this way.
0: Hmm.
1: This was not always an immigrant job. So construction employs the highest share of foreign-born workers of any industry in America.
0: Huh.
1: And to explain how we got to this point, we usually hear one of these two stories. We either hear that immigrants stole Americans' jobs, or we hear that Americans were too lazy to do these jobs.
0: Hmm.
1: But these two narratives put together don't make a lot of sense. They can't both be true.
0: Why not?
1: Well, because there's a tension in that. Like, so one is, I don't want the job. And the other one is, I'm stealing a job you'd want. So which one is it?
0: That doesn't quite add up.
1: So it doesn't add up to me. And so my colleague Rob Gebeloff and I really wanted to know, why did American workers leave this industry? And why did the immigrant workers come into it?
0: Mm-hmm. And what did you actually find?
1: So what we found is the story starts in the 1970s. And back then, homes were built almost exclusively by American workers. There was about maybe 5% of the industry was foreign-born. And union membership at this time was at an all-time high. It was like 40% of all construction workers were unionized, which was like higher than other industries.
2: So if you were getting a house built in the U.S. in the 1970s, it was almost assuredly going to be built by American-born unionized workers.
1: Certainly for new construction and for the larger projects, yeah, these were union jobs. And they were good jobs. So union construction workers earned $1.71 for every dollar the average American worker earned.
2: Wow.
1: You had health insurance, you had a pension, you had vacations, and it was a job you didn't have to have a college degree for. And in the 1970s, the unions had locked in really, really strong contracts, partly because of the Vietnam War, there was less workers, like they had gotten these great contracts. Mm-hmm. But then you've got this period where there's high inflation, high interest rates.
2: Right. This is the 70s.
1: So the late 70s. And the home builders and corporate America decides it's time to start fighting back against unions that have been incredibly powerful for decades. And they form a lobbying group. And one of their goals was to weaken labor laws and to sort of break the stranglehold that unions had on industry. And construction was in the center of this. So they start introducing non-union crews into unionized job sites.
2: Hmm.
1: So the unions say, it's fine, we'll just go do commercial. So if they cede some of their work in the residential sector,
2: they'll be okay.
1: They'll be okay.
2: The commercial will make up for the residential.
1: Right. No big deal.
2: Okay.
1: And there's far fewer residential jobs available. There are just less of them. And the ones that are available are a lot smaller. There's just like they're not building 60, 80 tracts of homes. Maybe it's 10. So remember, though, at this time in the early 1980s, both the unionized and non-unionized workers were still American-born workers.
2: Hmm. That's just the demographics of this workforce.
1: That's the demographics of America at the time. But in the early 1980s was the beginning of Reaganism, and he was very pro-business, but he was also very pro-immigrant. He had a huge amnesty program. And his successor, George H.W. Bush, saw an even bigger wave of immigrants. And he expanded Reagan's amnesty programs, and he ends up signing the Immigration Act of 1990, which is this major piece of legislation that created the TPS program, H-1B visas, a visa lottery program. He does, you know, also add in some border protections and try to reduce illegal immigration. But overall, this is a time where the borders are porous, and it was not the hard border that we think of today. So all these immigrants are looking for work, and many of them are coming in without documentation. And many of them also are coming in either already knowing how to build homes, or they come and join family members who've already gotten jobs in construction. And so construction becomes a natural place for immigrants to find work. And for the American worker, these home construction jobs are becoming less appealing as non-union work grows in the sector. And these non-union jobs don't have those good benefits. And so suddenly there's more Spanish being spoken on the job sites. A few years later, the foremen are often Spanish speaking. Unionized workers have just shifted increasingly into commercial work.
2: Right, as they kind of predicted.
1: As they predicted. So, which sounds like, well, what's the difference? I mean, a job is a job, a roof is a roof. But putting a roof on a two-story house is a lot different than putting a roof on a 30-story tower. These are multi-million dollar projects. There's a lot of pressure to get them built very fast. You're up on steel beams. You can get seriously injured. It's very hard, hard work. The hours are much longer. But even despite how difficult the job was, commercial roofers still had enough work and a decent salary and benefits to hang on and to build a good, solid life. But then something happens that no one anticipated that makes American-born unionized workers feel even more left behind. The housing boom. If you all remember, in the early 2000s, there was this huge housing boom fueled by subprime mortgages.
2: Right.
1: And Americans start building millions of new homes. And also, they're not just building anywhere. They're building in the Sun Belt. States like Arizona, Nevada, and Texas, and California, where there's a lot of immigrants because these are border states. And many of these states are right-to-work states. So they have very, very weak union representation. And so where the construction industry is growing is increasingly non-union. And they have this enormous workforce that is moving across the border, eager and willing to take these jobs that are not particularly attractive to a worker who's born in the United States. And if you look at the share of foreign-born workers in the construction industry, it is just skyrocketing during this period. But what's also happening simultaneously is union membership for both foreign-born workers and American-born workers is falling from this peak of 40%. It's just falling off a cliff. Mm-hmm. And while that's happening, wages for both union workers and non-union workers aren't keeping up with everyone else's wages.
2: Why?
1: Well, because if you think of union workers as like the standard of what you're supposed to be paid, then even if you're hiring for a non-union job, you're kind of matching that a bit. Mm-hmm. So as there's fewer workers in unions, there's fewer jobs to be had, wages start to shrink. And then the non-union wages sort of fall in concert. And
2: because if the standard starts to go away, then the non-standard pay can start to fall faster.
1: So in some ways, union work, even if you're not unionized, keeps your standard of living a little bit higher for everyone. And mm-hmm. that standard is now falling. And at the same time, we're seeing this huge wave of immigration that is really transforming the construction industry. Remember, in 1973, about 5% of construction workers were foreign-born.
2: Right, tiny percent.
1: But so during the housing boom, the percent continues to just soar. And now in California, they make up half of all construction workers. In some parts of the construction industry, like drywall, roofing, they're like 80, 90% of the workers are now foreign-born. And also, the unions provided huge apprenticeship programs. So you don't have that apprenticeship program that was a pipeline to train a new workforce because the unions don't exist. And so young people graduating from high school are no longer putting on their hot boots and getting on a roof.
2: We'll be right back.
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4: Rigorous reporting told through a human lens. 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

0: The Denver-based organization Safe Sport is supposed to protect Olympians and Paralympians from sexual, physical, and emotional abuse. Its new CEO, a gold medal Olympian herself, acknowledges it's had its share of challenges.
1: I know there's a lot of work to do in order for us to build an organization that athletes can truly believe in, that our state, that our staff can be proud of, and that the public can trust.
0: Colorado Matters is at 9 a.m. on CPR News and KRCC.
2: I'm Michael Barbaro. This is The Daily. My colleague, Rhonda Kaysen, explains how the U.S. housing industry became so dependent on immigrant labor and how that reliance could end up undermining a once-in-a-generation housing law.
3: So even before the housing boom inevitably yields to a housing crash that we all remember, the entire infrastructure that encourages American-born workers to go into construction is eroding, on top of the fact that the wage advantages of entering this industry are starting to evaporate as well.
4: Right. And all these things are happening together. So the pathways to get into construction for an American-born worker are rapidly disappearing because the unions are disappearing, because the construction that's happening is happening in places where there's no unions and they're building residential homes. And instead, what's happening is a pathway for immigrants.
3: So what happens when this housing boom inevitably becomes a housing bust in 2007, 2008, 2009?
4: It's a complete disaster for the construction industry. No industry faced more job losses than construction. Almost 2 million workers lost their jobs. That's 1 in 4 construction workers lost their jobs. They were staring down the barrel of a very bleak future. It had already become a pretty hostile environment for them. So millions of workers walked away. And so as the industry starts to churn again and starts to rebuild, it never reaches the levels it did in the 2000s, which is what is sort of setting us up for where we are today. Home builders are not building at scale. They're not building the number of houses Americans need. And there's a labor force that was just never recovered. We're short 300,000 workers because they left and they retired and they didn't come back. And we don't have the pipeline of new, young, American-born workers to fill those jobs. So now we have a workforce that is incredibly dependent on the immigrant workers who have been here and have been working and building homes for years in this country. And they're being deported. They're being deported from job sites, and they're being deported from Home Depots, and they're being deported from their homes. And if they aren't being deported, they're afraid to come to work.
3: I wonder if the Trump administration believed that if it was deporting all these foreign-born workers who were building these houses, that it might bring the American-born workforce back somehow?
4: Yeah, I think that is the vision, is that wages will rise because now you'll have to pay them again the good wages that you once had. I think that's J.D. Vance's argument for sure. Home builders will have to pay more and American workers will come and take these jobs. And that the problem is, again, that immigrants have taken their jobs. And if you remove the immigrants from the equation, the Americans will fill the void.
3: Is there any evidence that that's starting to happen?
4: There's actually evidence that it's not. So researchers found that in communities where there was a high level of deportation, employment dropped for immigrant workers.
3: Right.
4: But here's what's kind of surprising. Employment also fell for American-born workers.
3: Huh. And what does the study say is the causality there? Why?
4: Well, you would think that contractors would raise wages because they're short on workers. But that's not really the way the industry works. American-born workers and foreign-born workers aren't evenly split across the industry. You have a concentration of foreign-born workers who maybe build the foundations. So let's say your crew that builds a foundation doesn't show up because they've all been deported or they're afraid to go to work. So you don't build the foundation. So then when you call in the carpenter,
3: they're like, what am I supposed to build on? There's no foundation.
4: So you don't need the carpenter. So you just don't hire him. You know, in my reporting, I spoke with a number of contractors who said jobs that were taking 3 months to build now take 5 months to build because there's just fewer workers to get each stage of the project done. And they're not paying their workers any more money. They're just taking longer to get the job done. And this housing bill doesn't address the labor force. It doesn't provide a pathway to a trade school or any requirements to hire unionized labor. So it provides no avenues to expand an American-born workforce. There is one place in the bill that does speak to a potential future, and that is the factory-built housing. So the bill makes the first major changes to manufactured housing, which means that now we can build lots of different types of factory-built housing. That kind of housing requires less labor. You don't need as many workers. I'm not sure if that's an upside, but...
3: It's an upside for housing, but not for construction workers.
4: Exactly.
3: So, Rhonda, I want to end by returning to where we began this conversation, which is with these prevailing narratives around why the U.S. home construction industry became so reliant on foreign-born workers. One of those myths is that foreign workers took those jobs from Americans. The other myth is that the American workers decided they didn't want to do those jobs anymore. But obviously, it's much more complicated than those simple stories.
4: Yes, and I think it's a provocative thing to say, but what we learned through the reporting is that there's sort of elements of truth in both these threads. Yes, immigrants replaced Americans in the jobs they used to hold, right? But it was because they had an opportunity to do so where they couldn't before. The government allowed them in, and the unions no longer had a lock on the jobs, and businesses wanted to hire them. And they made a choice to do that.
3: Right. They wanted this cheaper labor that was non-union. They pushed for it. And the immigrants presented themselves as that cheaper labor.
4: Exactly. So you had this partnership between government and business to really decide together to erode what was a really solid American job.
3: Hmm.
4: And as young American-born workers entered the workforce during this period, they looked at this backbreaking manual labor that maybe their fathers had done, and it didn't feel worth it to them. There were other opportunities where the wages were higher, where the protections were safer, where there were health benefits, where maybe there was air conditioning in an office. And the industry no longer appealed to a new generation of American-born workers. And in its place, it opened an opportunity for a generation of people coming to this country looking for work.
3: Mm-hmm.
4: But they didn't exactly take jobs from people who wanted them anymore.
3: So what is going to fix the American housing crisis if there aren't enough American-born workers who want to do the work? And increasingly, there are foreign-born workers who are being asked to leave.
4: I mean, one option, obviously, is to rethink the deportation policy.
3: Mm.
4: Another option is to really have meaningful training programs. If it is a priority for this administration to have a domestic workforce, then there needs to be quality training programs and quality wages for workers across the board. You need to sort of decide to have a policy that would actually rebuild the ranks of the workforce. And absent that, you're just sort of haphazardly removing an already fragile workforce that just makes it harder to get the job done.
3: Well, Rhonda, thank you very much.
4: You're welcome.
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18: Live from NPR News, I'm Giles Snyder. The Trump administration has signed a nuclear deal with Saudi Arabia. Energy Secretary Chris Wright and the Saudi energy minister signed a nuclear cooperation agreement Wednesday that could potentially provide Saudi Arabia with uranium enrichment capability for its civilian nuclear program, despite concerns that it could lead to a weapons program. Matthew Bunn is a nuclear proliferation expert at Harvard University.
19: I think it's very likely that if Saudi Arabia moved in this direction, the United States would have a variety of tools to try to pressure them. But still, agreeing to this kind of an agreement, especially if it does lead to selling Saudi Arabia the uranium enrichment technology that would allow them to make bomb material, does pose some increased risks.
18: The deal must be reviewed by Congress, which has 90 days to consider it. Alphabet, the parent company of Google, has had another strong quarter, with its cloud computing business soaring on the back of rising demand for artificial intelligence. NPR's John Ruich reports the company is investing heavily in AI-related tech.
20: Alphabet said its revenue rose by 24% in the quarter. That was driven in part by a booming cloud computing business, which leapt 82% from the same quarter last year. The company said search was also strong, hitting an all-time high during the World Cup. But even after that strong quarterly earnings report, the company's share price was mostly flat, a testament to sky-high expectations investors have of tech companies amid the AI boom and lingering questions about returns on investment. Google has been ramping up efforts to compete in AI. The company says its free cash flow, which is the money it has after expenses, turned negative during the quarter. That's because of spending on data centers to vie for supremacy in AI. John Ruich, NPR News.
18: Almost 5 months after a strike on an elementary school, Iran says it has buried the remains of 32 students identified through DNA testing. NPR's Jane Arraf has more.
21: In the video, a sobbing woman sitting on the floor cradles and kisses a tiny shroud wrapped in white netting. Other mourners hold photos of some of the dead children. Iran blames the U.S. for the missile strike on the elementary school on the first day of the U.S.-Israeli war on Iran, and says it killed at least 156 people, including 120 children. Independent forensic investigations have determined that U.S. weapons, apparently targeting a nearby military compound, destroyed the school. The U.S. military has not released results of its investigation. Jane Arraf, NPR News, Amman.
18: U.S. military says it has completed its latest round of strikes on Iranian military targets. This is NPR News. Congressional Republicans have taken the first step in passing a $95 billion budget blueprint that cuts Democrats out of the process. Much of the money in the bill would fund the Iran war, but it would also assist farmers and provides funding for the voting law changes long sought by President Trump. House Republicans adopted the package Wednesday, and next goes to the Senate, where Republicans are expected to use the reconciliation process to avoid a Democratic filibuster. Peptide therapies promoted for wellness and longevity will be under scrutiny this week. Advisors to the Food and Drug Administration will meet for 2 days starting Thursday to consider lifting restrictions on the injectable compounds. The peptide industry pushing hard for the changes, as NPR's Will Stone reports.
0: These peptides are not FDA approved and have not undergone large, rigorous trials in humans, but they've become wildly popular in the wellness space, making wide-ranging claims. For the last few years, compounding pharmacies have been prohibited from making some of the most popular ones. Industry groups like the American Academy of Peptide Medicine are urging the government to lift those restrictions. Lee Rosebush leads that group.
1: This isn't a fringe position. It's where the American public already is.
0: But FDA's own scientists are recommending the restrictions stay in place, saying there's not enough data on safety or effectiveness to greenlight their production. The expert committee will ultimately vote on 7 peptides. Will Stone, NPR News.
18: And I'm Giles Snyder. This is NPR News.
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1: The world is filled with smart ideas that can help all of us live better lives. And at Planet Money, we haven't just talked about those ideas. We have followed the money around the world, crossing borders.
2: Oh, okay. Very nice to meet you. I'm Erica.
3: From America.
2: Erica from America.
1: Braving the waves of the high seas.
2: Oh my goodness. Oh, this is the worst boat ride I've ever been on in my entire life.
1: All of this to meet the people trying to make it in the global economy. This summer, pack a bag, because this time you're coming along for the ride. Welcome back, everyone, to Planet Money Summer School World Tour, the international economics degree that fills your passport and your soul. I'm Robert Smith. Summer School is a chance for us to revisit some of our great episodes and tell you how they fit inside the big, wonderful world of economics. Today, we start as far away as you can get from Planet Money headquarters, New Zealand. Our guide today is as Aussie as they get.
4: Hello. I'm in the middle of breakfast. Avocado toast with eggs. It's amazing.
1: Justin Wolfers, economics professor at the University of Michigan and the host of the new YouTube channel and podcast, Platypus Economics. As an Australian, koala economics was already taken.
5: The truth is, Robert, I was not ready, wait for it, qualified to teach that one.
1: Oh no. When you spend a semester abroad, you have to learn to appreciate the local humor, I guess. Okay, Justin, why spend time looking at how economics works in different countries?
5: So the first thing that other countries are, I mean, apart from beautiful places with lovely people, is their laboratories. They're places where other countries are trying different policies, different approaches, and we get to watch how they play out.
1: Which is interesting, right? The principles of economics are the same wherever we go, for every person, every community. But each country has different demographics, different leadership, different expectations. So who actually benefits from an economic exchange, say a market, can be a political choice.
5: Political and economic, which is markets do stuff, but ultimately what a market does is all about the rules of the game. Let me give you an analogy for an American audience. American football is a wonderful game. But if we got rid of the rules, it would be actually kind of a boring athletic spectacle. The rules of the game are what channel enterprise and skill and energy either into something beautiful or into a horrific mess of blokes fighting with each other.
1: Think about that as we take our break. And when we return, we will visit the islands of the Kiwis and hobbits and economists who figured out a clever way to fix one of the most vexing problems we face.
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1: Our next case study is about an economic concept that strikes fear and hatred into people around the world. That concept is inflation. Prices going up. People hate it. Economists in just about every country of the world worry about how to control inflation. And it turns out the best tool for that comes from New Zealand. Justin Wolfers, our professor, what should we think about as we listen to this next case study?
5: So there's a weird economic theory that just turns out to be wildly powerful, which is that perception can create reality. Here's the thing. If I believe that inflation is going to be low, I'm going to walk into my shop and I'm not going to raise my prices by very much. If I think inflation is going to be high, then I raise my prices and you raise your prices. And so the perception that inflation would be high creates the reality that inflation will be high.
1: I know you're an economist, but when you talk about it this way, it sounds a little bit like magic and mass delusion.
5: It is magic, but we call it multiple equilibria.
1: No. We cannot spoil it yet. We will define multiple equilibria after our case study. It was hosted by Karen Duffin and Sarah Gonzalez in 2018.
6: There's this number. It's probably the most important number in the world.
3: This number determines how many people in the U.S. have a job. It has the power to wipe out our savings accounts.
6: This delicate, fussy little number is the inflation rate. A bunch of what the Federal Reserve does all day is try to get this number just right. And for the longest time, the Fed didn't want us to know what number they were targeting.
3: But on January 25th, 2012, the then Fed chair, Ben Bernanke, told us.
7: The committee judges that inflation at the rate of 2%.
6: Ben Bernanke said the Fed had an explicit goal of keeping this powerful number at 2%.
3: This was a huge shift in American economics.
6: But what we didn't know at the time was that this big bombshell announcement was because one guy in New Zealand decades earlier had proven that sharing your economic secrets is a good thing. His name is Arthur Grimes.
3: Arthur completely reimagined the role of central bankers, changed the way whole countries keep their economies stable. He is one of the most important economists in the world.
6: How do you think New Zealanders view you?
8: They've probably never heard of me, so that's fine.
6: Arthur used to be the chief economist at New Zealand's central bank. He is a current professor of well-being, and he's a jazz musician, a saxophone player.
8: Tenor, saxophone. Yeah, and actually I've got a duo called Duopoly. You'd like that as an economist. So, the other guy's got a PhD in economics too, so what else would we call it?
3: For most of Arthur's life, New Zealand had massive inflation, which meant prices were going up and everyone's money was losing value. This can happen when there's too much money floating around an economy and everyone tries to spend it on not enough stuff. And the government had tried everything to lower inflation for nearly two decades.
6: There were carless days, days the government didn't let you drive your car to try to stop gas prices from going up. There was a time the government banned businesses from raising prices for a year.
3: And finally, they turned to Arthur. They say, "You're a smart economist. You go find a way to fix this. Go see what other countries do." And around 1985, 1986, they sent Arthur on a trip around the world.
8: When you're in a small country that's on the other side of the world from virtually everywhere, it's just natural for us to actually see, what do other people do? How do other people do these things?
6: Arthur meets with a bunch of smart people in the US, the UK, Germany, Canada. They all have different methods for controlling inflation.
3: Some central banks have a monetary supply target, which just means they're capping how much money is printed every year. Others have an employment target, like what's the perfect amount of people with jobs for the healthiest economy. And some have an interest rate target. They're trying to pin down, what's the right interest rate for loans?
6: But all these targets were aimed at keeping inflation low. So Arthur thinks, why not just cut to the chase?
8: Let's target the ultimate goal, which is inflation, and it became inflation targeting.
3: Inflation targeting. Set an ideal level of inflation and drive the economy toward that. It took the central bank 3 years to develop this whole new system.
6: But people had talked about inflation targeting before, right?
8: No, not at all. No.
6: Oh.
8: No, not at all. No. It was only after New Zealand had done it that term was actually invented.
6: You invented inflation targeting?
8: There was no such thing as inflation targeting at the time.
6: So the government says, okay, central bank, give us a number so we can hold you accountable. Inflation is at 9% right now. What should we shoot for?
3: Arthur says, I'm not going to give you a number. I will give you a range.
8: 0 to 2 by 92.
6: 0 to 2 by 92.
8: Yeah, okay, that sounds good, doesn't it?
6: 0 to 2% inflation by 1992. This was the target.
3: Here's the thinking behind this, aside from it being catchy. If you have 0% inflation, that is true absolute price stability. The price of carrots, sugar, your rent, it never changes.
6: If you have 1% inflation, that means that the price of carrots goes up by 1%. But you're not skipping meals over this. You just buy turnips instead of carrots now. 1% inflation doesn't affect your well-being. So economists in New Zealand consider 1% inflation kind of like neutral inflation.
3: And then Arthur thinks we need some wiggle room. And so he says, let's give ourselves plus or minus 1%. So that's how they got 0 to 2. But they knew that reaching this target would be much easier said than done.
8: None of us in our lifetimes almost had experienced 2% inflation. We'd all been brought up with double-digit inflation. You know, it was considered extremely difficult to get to 2%.
6: New Zealand was going to dramatically force inflation down from 9% to under 2%.
3: And having low inflation like 2%, that's good. But the process of bringing it down, that hurts people. It is a painful process.
6: And if they were going to meet their target, they needed someone who could say, I don't care what happens to people. We're doing this and we're not looking back.
3: They chose a guy appropriately named Don Brash.
9: Yep. Don here.
6: This is Don Brash.
9: I had to portray myself as someone who didn't give a fig.
6: You had to present yourself as someone who didn't give a fig?
9: Yeah, that's what I said. Yeah, this is probably an American expression, which is more vulgar than you want to include.
3: Don's job was to force the inflation rate down. He did it by restricting how much money regular banks had in their vaults, which affects how much money everyone has.
6: That was the easy part. He literally just had to snap to make it happen.
3: But that easy thing would cause a huge spike in unemployment.
6: At the time, inflation was really high, so people needed high wage increases just to break even. And Don is telling people those wage increases you need, they're going to make unemployment last longer.
3: But you can help shorten this pain if you just believe me. Have a little faith.
6: Start acting like inflation is already at 2%, and we will get to 2% much faster.
3: He was basically New Zealand's Smokey the Bear. Only you can prevent long-term unemployment.
6: So you were going around New Zealand telling workers, listen, I know that inflation is almost 6% right now, but trust me, I'm going to bring it down. So just don't ask for a 6% wage increase in your salary. That's what you're doing?
9: That's roughly what I'm doing.
6: And then you're also going to businesses and saying, businesses, we know the inflation rate is almost 6%, but we're going to bring it down. So just don't charge more for your goods.
9: That's right. That's right.
3: But nobody believes him. Employees keep asking for high raises, even though technically they don't need them anymore. And companies are continuing to give them because the employees are demanding them. And so companies now cannot afford to pay everyone at such high rates. So they lay people off, and then they lay more people off.
6: Unemployment goes up past 11%. 1 in 9 people who wanted to work couldn't.
9: Well, it didn't look good at all, and I make no apology for that. It looked very bad, and I was as concerned about it as anybody else, believe it or not. I mean, you'd have to be an awful, miserable so-and-so not to care.
6: Don was supposed to get inflation between 0 and 2 by 1992.
9: And sure enough, we achieved it not only by 92, we actually achieved it by 91, which was a little earlier than planned. And there were people who said, look, by getting there early, you have subjected the real economy to more pressure than you needed to do. And there was some truth on that.
6: How did people feel about you in New Zealand?
9: it varied greatly depending on who you were talking to.
6: No, people hated him. Even though inflation went down, unemployment was still high, and it stayed high for years. But he did lower inflation in this new way that no one ever had before. And yes, there were still problems, but economists understood the logic behind inflation targeting.
3: And the world's biggest economies, they start following in this tiny country's footsteps. They announce inflation targets of their own. Canada first, the UK, then Australia.
6: They all chose different ranges, and they all told their citizens, just like Don did.
3: New Zealand, their original target was 0 to 2, and they quickly raised it to 0 to 3. And now the target is 1 to 3%.
6: But remember Arthur Grimes, the jazz musician, econ PhD who invented inflation targeting? He likes the original 2% target.
8: No, I like under 2%. That's where we started, after all. Yeah.
6: This is Arthur's jazz duo. Planet Money listeners, duopoly.

0: wants inflation rates
1: just the way they are.
2: The inflation rate right now in the United States is 4.2%. 4.2%, yes. That is double what the target is. Where's Don Brash when you need him? Our economist, Justin Wolfers, is back at the blackboard for his final lesson. Justin, you said before the case study that perception can create reality, and then the case study showed it actually working in New Zealand and in other countries around the globe. How exactly does the magic trick work?
3: Great. Let me answer in a completely uninterpretable way.
2: Okay.
3: The magic is multiple equilibria. Just say that at your next dinner party, but let me rewind and explain what I mean. Equilibria is just stuff that might happen, and multiple is many things might happen. So what are the different things that might happen? Let me tell you a story about a virtuous cycle. If Don Brash has convinced me that inflation is going to be very low next year, then I'm going to think to myself, well, the cost of my inputs isn't going to rise much, and my competitors aren't going to raise their prices much, so I probably shouldn't raise my price as much either.
2: No, I'd be a jerk.
3: Not just a jerk, I'd lose a lot of money.
2: Okay.
3: And Robert, you're going to go through the same process and you're not going to raise your prices very much either. And because we're talking about the New Zealand economy, having two suppliers, that's basically the whole economy. That was a little Aussie joke there. So what we get there is the expectation of low inflation creates the reality of low inflation. That's a virtuous cycle. Magic. Let me tell you something terrible. What used to happen in New Zealand is people thought inflation next year would be high. I thought that my competitors would raise their prices. So therefore, I thought the best move for me, not to be a jerk, not to be a nice guy, to make profits, would be also to raise my prices in lockstep. The expectation of higher prices and therefore higher inflation created the reality of higher prices and higher inflation. That's a vicious cycle. That's the thing about multiple equilibria. Just means many things could happen. And what you try and do is you get everyone to believe one of them is going to happen. Heck, if we're going to get people to believe one of them is going to happen, let's get them to believe in the virtuous cycle. Hey, guess what? Everyone else is going to the virtuous cycle. You'd be a goose not to join us. And that's the miracle of how you can reduce inflation without having to have a recession.
2: But in order to get this miracle, you need at least two things. You need credibility.
3: Mm-hmm.
2: When the phone rings, you need to trust the person on the other end of the line. And you need transparency, which is everyone needs to know this credible information.
3: Yeah. You're a really good economist.
2: I should run a small country's central bank.
3: But this actually helps explain. There's a whole lot of rhetoric. Ben Bernanke was really big on this. He would talk transparency, transparency, and transparency. And you might have thought that was some sort of good government, pro-democratic sort of a thing. But you know economists better than that. It's that we think it's effective.
2: Justin, this season on Planet Money Summer School, we are going to ask all of our guest economists for one idea that we can take from our featured country that would improve life here in the United States. New Zealand, thank you, obviously gave us the 2% inflation target. They're covered. But what trick should we adopt from Australia?
3: In Australia, our elections are held on a Saturday, so the boss can't influence whether you vote or not. By the way, they're always held, the local school will hold a barbecue so you can get what we call a democracy sausage. So you're doing your bit and you're also having a good feed.
2: Wait, a literal sausage you can buy?
3: A delicious sausage on a piece of white bread with tomato sauce, which Americans call ketchup, and onions, and it nourishes the soul as well as the democracy. And I believe in my shoes, in my teeth, in every part of me, that Australia is one of the world's more perfect democracies. And I say this not as a democratic theorist, but as an economist who believes that that's what gives us the ability to respond cohesively, clearly, quickly to the global financial crisis, to the next pandemic, to the rise of inequality, and all of the sorts of problems that bedevil us.
2: And I guess the sausage is just a delicious bonus. Speaking of bonuses, we do offer a diploma at the end of this semester of international economics, but our students will have to pass an online test. Justin, to help them study, let's go over some of the vocabulary words we have featured today. The most basic one should be easy. What is a market?
3: A gathering of buyers and sellers.
2: Very good. Okay, I'm going to give you a harder one to pull off. Multiple equilibria. Do it in 20 seconds.
3: Love this. I'll give you 10 seconds back at the end. Equilibrium is just something that could happen. Multiple is many of them. Many different things could happen.
2: Well, it sounds simple when you say it that way.
3: But it's a blindingly important insight, because if many different things could happen, then economic policy can move us from the bad one to the good one.
2: In the case study, we saw the importance of transparency, the central bank telling everyone what they were going to do. And even more important was credibility. What is your definition of credibility?
3: Yeah, so unfortunately, you're talking to someone who has none, but a good central banker has credibility, which is when they say something, you believe them. So it's the ability to move to a world in which words matter.
2: Justin Wolfers, professor at the University of Michigan and the creator of Platypus Economics, which has some really fun videos. You can find them on YouTube. Planet Money listeners will love them. Thanks, Justin.
3: A great joy, mate.
2: So if you like summer school, may I recommend the Planet Money book? Oh, have we mentioned that before? Here's a specific idea. Chapter 18 is called Why Is My Money Worth Less Every Year? Excellent question. Summer School is produced by Sophia Paliza Carr and edited by Alex Goldmark. It's fact-checked by Sierra Juarez. The show is engineered by Anli Huang with help from Robert Rodriguez. I'm Robert Smith. When I'm not summer schooling, I'm also the host of the new podcast, Business History, a show about the history of business. This is NPR. Thanks for listening.
0: Stick around, because in just a moment, it's the How I Built This Advice line, where up-and-coming entrepreneurs call in for help with their businesses. I'm Guy Raz, and to help answer these questions today, I'm joined by Ronen Harari, the founder of Spin Master. It's been over 30 years since Ronen and his partners started Spin Master, with a lot of that time spent grinding away and looking toward the next thing. But today, he urges entrepreneurs to slow down.
4: I remember trips where I'd go to a trade show in Japan and I'd rush to get home. You know, and now I think about it, I'm like, why didn't I take an extra 2 days? I was ready there. Just enjoy the journey.
0: How I Built This, coming up right after the break.
5: Forget nuggets. The hottest commodity during Colorado's gold rush? Cats. Picture Denver in the 1860s. Wooden storefronts, miners flush with cash and whiskey, and rats. So many rats. But not a cat in sight. One miner jokingly told Moses Friedman if he wanted to make money in Colorado, bring cats. Friedman took the idea seriously. On a trip home to Kansas, he bought his neighborhood strays for 10 cents apiece, loaded them into a wagon, and rattled back west to Colorado. By the time he hit Denver, those alley cats sold for $10 each, almost $300 in today's money. Other entrepreneurs followed suit and soon rolled in with wagons stacked three stories high, full of valuable whiskered cargo. By statehood in 1876, Colorado was filled with felines, and many who'd come here chasing a fortune in gold struck it rich instead with cats.
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0: Hello and welcome to the Advice Line on How I Built This. I'm Guy Raz. This is the place where we help try to solve your business challenges. Each week, I'm joined by a legendary founder, a former guest on the show, who will help me try to help you. And if you're building something and you need advice, give us a call and you just might be the next guest on the show. Our number is 1-800-433-1298. Leave us a 1-minute message that tells us about your business and the issues or questions that you'd like help with. All right, let's get to it. Joining me this week is Ronen Harari, co-founder of Spin Master, which started out as a toy company back in 1994 and has since gone on to become a multinational multimedia entertainment empire. Spin Master is the company behind the mega hit franchise Paw Patrol, as well as Air Hogs, Bakugan, and so many more toys, including Rubik's Cubes now. Ronen, it's so great to have you back on the show.
4: Oh, great to be here, Guy. Thanks for having me on.
0: So you were first on the show back in 2021, when, of course, you told me the story of Spin Master And I know I always say this, but it is a phenomenal episode. You've got to listen to this one.
8: Thank you.
0: Ronan, before we get to our callers, I'd just love to get an update from you since you were last on. You were at that time, I think you'd recently transitioned from being co-CEO of Spin Master, which you've done for like 25 years, to becoming chairman of the board. So what is your involvement with Spin Master these days?
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4: You know, I'd say I spend about 30% of my time in the business. 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
0: Wow, right.
4: So we built that up. 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
1: So based on my lived experience about why I think that your 20s is the best time to start a business if you're so inclined to. And I write about certain things that in your 20s that accrue to you, things like everybody's rooting for you, the power of not knowing. And then I try to help people reframe their thoughts around risk and luck and equity and control so that all the benefits from that time can accrue to them.
2: Yeah, it's a great message. And again, not to say that if you're beyond your 20s, this won't have relevance. But I think the key argument of the book is a lot of young people, they feel like they don't have any advantages, right? Because they're young, they're not taken seriously. They see older people succeeding and doing all these things. But in actual fact, when you're in your 20s, you've got this insatiable hunger and energy, and you can learn very quickly. You can learn new things very quickly. You're exposed to things that people in their 50s aren't exposed to. So there are massive advantages to being young and starting something young.
1: Yeah, no, exactly. It's all about the ability to start and being brave enough to take that step, and then all the things that will come your way once you've actually started on that journey. And you can't map that out till you actually start.
2: Awesome. Well, congrats on that. I'm sure it's a relief to have that out in the world. I want to switch gears for a second, Ronan, because I remember when you were on the show, one of the things we talked about was how fickle the toy business is, because you're dealing with kids. You know, they like something for a few months and then they move on. And the key is trying to come up with a multi-generational brand, which is like the Holy Grail, really hard. You guys tried to do it, and finally you did succeed with Paw Patrol. A lot of the things that you guys built were innovated inside Spin Master. You created these ideas inside of the company. But over time, you know, as you've grown, you've acquired some legacy brands, Etch-A-Sketch, Rubik's Cube, Melissa and Doug, a brand we actually did on the show many, many years ago. We had Melissa and Doug on the show. So when you think about a company like Spin Master, what's the balance between acquiring existing brands and really innovating from inside, coming up with the ideas from within?
1: I would say you want at least a 50-50 balance. One of the things we did was we took a lot of the earnings that we made from Paw Patrol and we bought Melissa and Doug. And the reason for that was to even out the ups and downs of the toy industry. And Melissa and Doug is a very stable, you know, open-ended play, traditional toy line.
2: Yeah, right. It's like wooden kitchens and,
1: And ice cream makers.
2: Yeah.
1: That gives us a stable, reoccurring revenue and an incredible brand of which to innovate around. And I think that's the thing that you want in the toy industry is you want those timeless brands that have high awareness among consumers, and then you want to infuse it with innovation. And that's always been our model. And I would say that we probably over-rotated in the last few years since I like to say stepped up from being CEO of the company or co-CEO, where we became too rigid. And so our culture was actually starting to shift, which wasn't a good thing for us. And now we've leaned heavily back into innovation, ideation, and then stuff that I was talking about at the beginning. What can we do around AI to make sure that we're staying current? Because I would say that the rate of innovation is very high now. And the barriers to entry for people to enter into the toy business or children's entertainment has gone down a lot. So we have to be very, very quick as a company.
2: Yeah, you've got to be right on top of these things because I mean, it's basically a business around building hits.
1: Yeah, and keeping things going. Like, for example, with Paw Patrol, we have our third movie coming out this August. You know, we bring out a new season every year. And within the season, there's specials and there's new characters. And then with the toy line, we make sure that we keep the toy line super innovative. So we're constantly refreshing everything within the franchise, and we're keeping stuff fresh.
2: All right, Ronan, what do you say? Should we take our first caller?
1: Yeah, let's do it. That'd be great.
2: Okay, let's bring in our first caller. Welcome to the Advice Line. You're on with Ronan Harary, co-founder of Spin Master. Tell us your name, where you're calling from, and a little bit about your business, please.
3: Hi, guys. I am Ann Williams. I'm calling from Nashville, Tennessee. I have a business called Yearly Co., which is a fine jewelry brand, and we specialize in solid 14-karat gold bangles. And these are based on a tradition that was started by my grandparents. So my grandfather gave my grandmother a gold bangle every year of marriage.
2: Wow, awesome. Well, thanks for calling in. So you're in Nashville. And tell me, so you sell gold bangles. These are bracelets. And is that your main product?

0: Yes, so bangles that are custom sized, which
1: Okay.
0: is kind of really our differentiator. We really say it's to tell your story. So could be one for every year of marriage. It could be to celebrate a health journey, a promotion, really whatever speaks to you about your jewelry. But we do probably about 80% of our sales are bangles, and then we have expanded to other just everyday pieces like earrings, bracelets, necklaces, and everything tends to be. Everything is solid 14 karat gold, natural diamonds, but we really focus on that wearability factor. We want those special pieces to kind of become a part of everyday life.
1: When did you start the business?
0: I started it in 2016, so about 10 years we're about to celebrate.
1: Congrats. And
0: Thank you.
1: how did it come about? Were you in the business before?
0: So no, I had no business being in the jewelry business. I was a stay-at-home mom at the time. I had started some other businesses, always had an entrepreneurial spirit. And this is our family tradition. So I decided that I could take a metal smithing class and learn how to make a bangle in my garage. Didn't think it was that hard. It's harder than it looks. And then just kind of naturally had this customer base of my family. So started selling them out of my garage, truly just working during nap times. Listened to a lot of How I Built This in that garage. And really had no plans to like start this huge business, but the marketing, the pieces, the fact that you come back every year for another bangle, it just kind of grew from there.
1: Awesome. Tell me a little bit about how the business is doing.
0: Yes, so I'm very proud to say we did about $11 million in sales last year. So
1: Wow.
0: we have grown rapidly and then kind of hit like a stabilization period, I'd say, over the last couple of years.
1: Wow, congrats. Okay,
0: Thank you.
1: before we dive in a little bit further, what's your question for us?
0: Yes, so my question, if you've seen the news, gold prices have surged to historic highs in the last 12 to 18 months. So although our order value is up, we've definitely seen a decrease in our order volume. So I'm just really trying to figure out how we adapt, whether it's through product, pricing, or marketing, how we continue to serve that customer that I've been serving for 10 years when our material price has just so drastically changed, especially in a short period of time.
1: Yeah, of course. All right, Ronan, I want to bring you in. You guys also face some challenges with things like tariffs, so you're not, this is not unusual, right? This is going to create some challenges. Thoughts, questions, ideas for Anne?
2: Yeah. So from a business perspective, I guess what comes to mind for me is like, first of all, your geography, if you can share with us, where do you sell your products? Is it just in the United States? How are your gross margins? And what are your thoughts around other materials? And because right now you just do everything with gold, but you don't do anything with other materials.
0: That's right. So solid 14 karat gold has kind of always been a big part of our story. It's what the bangles were originally made in. It's kind of a material we trust. We pitched our customers because you can wear it for a lifetime. We do about 80% of our sales online, about 20% in person. So we have a retail showroom in Nashville. We do trunk shows across the country as well. And we have seen like higher AOVs, obviously in person when you're buying, we tend to see that. And our margin, has been interesting because we have had to change things so rapidly. So we do very clear price increases with our customers when the gold market has these bumps. So over, 2020 to 2024, it was like, oh, maybe we have to do one. And then in the past 2 years, I think we've done four price increases. And we do give our customers a heads up to order. But we're about 2.25 to 2.5 marking up our products. We're not having to mark them up four times like the traditional jewelry markup because we're not wholesaling. So it does give a direct to consumer price. We're really excited about that always and confident in that. That feels like an integral part of the business because we should, if we were in that traditional markup, be charging much more for the products we can sell direct.
2: Right. And you've been able to hold your gross margins as the.
0: We have. I mean, some of our pieces, we've compromised a little bit. So I would say our cost of goods on some of them, it's like 40 to 45%. And like our original bangle, which is kind of our best seller, and it's the piece that we really rely on. I'm constantly kind of pushing back, like, oh man, if we can just push that volume and, keep the price like a little bit more reasonable because we're approaching that $700 price point. And that's been the hardest part, I think, is that it's shocking to a customer to be like, wait, 12 months ago, you told me this was, $440 and now it's $640. We don't really do a lot of sales discounts, things like that. So I would say that generally we're holding those margins pretty strong. We have repeat customers who understand the price of gold, but we've definitely lost this margin of $300 to $500 price point customer.
1: Are there, I mean, obviously you don't want to compromise on the gold and the craftsmanship and the, you know, the sizing and all that stuff, right? But you mentioned that your existing repeat customers understand, right? They know that the price of gold goes up and they understand that. And so you're not going to, I'm assuming you're not going to get into like gold plated lines, right? Or like lower quality materials or I don't know, maybe, I don't know.
0: I mean, it's crossed my mind for sure. My concern is that part of, I think, what makes us so special, you know, a gold bangle is not, we did not invent it. They're sold by so many retailers. I think our custom sizing and our guarantee that these pieces are solid gold is kind of what sets us apart.
1: Yeah.
0: We're in an interesting part of the jewelry market. We're not Tiffany, nor do I ever plan to be, but now our price points are getting higher. We're doing this, you know, less volume, and that feels great in some ways, but there's just that part of you that wants to like continue to provide that product to everybody.
2: You know, there's certain things we can't control, commodities, we just can't control it. But what I would recommend to you is you have so many incredible things going for you. You have this incredible direct-to-consumer relationship. You don't have to go through retail, so you can keep your prices in check, which is so wonderful. Your name doesn't have the word gold in your brand.
0: That's true.
2: I think you have the permission from your consumer base to do other things that are not necessarily gold and really lean into the creativity of what else that could be. And the price may come down. So we don't know, but looks like from what I see, you have the permission to do other things that aren't necessarily gold in the jewelry space that people would really care for. And I would lean into that while the price remains high.
1: Maybe keeping the designs, but you're offering different metals in that design. I mean, that could be interesting to see what that does, because I don't think that's going to affect the qualitative sort of feel of your product line.
0: Yeah, I think fine silver is kind of another alternative that we've had people ask about before. We do white gold, which is kind of gives the look, but it's still 14 karat.
1: Yeah.
0: But there are things that I consider and that we would be able to offer at a lower price point, obviously. And even in our concept Yearly Co. of, you know, pieces like silver baby cups or, you know, special frames, things that you're going to go to year after year, these special milestones in your life, I think there's an opportunity there to expand and help our customers, like, meet them at the place they are on those special occasions, because we already have that trust and that brand loyalty.
2: You have a strong base of customers. So the question is, what else can you sell those customers? What brand new product line could you guys bring into the world that's different to what you're doing now that can really expand your revenue base? And so it's not necessarily just rethinking the materials within the existing product line, but it's really bringing forth a whole brand new product line that's made of other materials that maybe could be a little bit more contemporary or can serve a slightly different market. Or, you know, you're selling fashion at the end of the day. So it's like, you know, what else can people, do they want to wear for different occasions that you can provide to them?
1: Yeah, awesome. Anne Williams, the brand is called Yearly Co. Good luck. Thanks for calling in.
0: Thank you for having me. Appreciate it.
1: Yeah, thank you. All right, we're going to take a quick break, but we'll be right back with another caller. Stay with us. I'm Guy Raz, and you're listening to The Advice Line right here on How I Built This.
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1: 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I'm Guy Raz. 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
2: My name is Matt Smith. I'm calling from Beverly, Massachusetts, and I own Wandering Soul Beer, which is a craft beer project, as well as Hidden Path Brew, which is a non-alcoholic beverage brand.
1: Awesome. Tell us a little bit about it.
2: Sure. So, I've been in the beer industry for about 15 years or so, working for some other breweries and did a lot of home brewing, and went through a personal, life thing in 2017, actually. My wife was full term in her pregnancy, and there were complications, and our first daughter was stillborn. Her name was Melody, and after that happened, I had to really stop everything I was doing. It was a formative time for me, and I had been working on a recipe for a beer, 5% New England style hazy pale ale, very sessionable, drinkable beer, and I wanted to release that beer out into the world and call it Melody Maker, and with the connections I had, we sold the first batch, and the stores all sold out. And we did it again, and the stores all sold out. And from that point, it was like, okay, I think there might be something to this. So that's kind of how it started, obviously very personal. And it's great to be here, by the way. I should have led with that.
1: Yeah, well, thanks for coming on. Tell me a little bit about the business. Where do you sell the beer? You've got a brewery. Do people go buy it there primarily? Are they buying it in stores?
2: Yeah, so I don't have a tap room. Mm-hmm. I don't have a place for people to come drink the beer. It's basically, I'm brewing at several different New England area breweries, and then when the beer is ready, it goes to the stores and restaurants here in Massachusetts, as well as New Hampshire, Connecticut, New York. And I was delivering everything myself for about 7 years, and got to the point where I just signed with a distributor because I just couldn't really manage those deliveries anymore.
1: And how, give us a sense of your sales last year.
2: Yeah, last year sales were around 150,000. Really, my best year was COVID. 2020 was my best year. Did almost 500,000 in sales. Everybody was just drinking at home. But it's fluctuated a lot. I actually shut the whole thing down at the end of 2022 because I had reached a point with it where I felt like I accomplished what I wanted to. I had a legacy for my daughter, and there was a lot of healing that occurred, and I wanted to kind of go out on a good note. So I ended the whole business, and then it came back the next year when people kept asking me, are you ever going to make beer again? And I woke up one day and said, if one person asks me that today, I'm going to bring this thing back, and it came back.
1: Yeah. And before we dive in further, what's your question?
2: Basically, the question is, in a saturated industry, how do I maintain my identity in terms of releasing beers dedicated to concepts and people? Beer's supposed to be fun and happy, and you know what I mean? And, maintaining that identity without having it kind of swallow me whole like it did at the end of 2022.
1: Got it. So you're trying to figure out how do you run a business, but you also have a separate life identity outside of that.
2: Yeah, and especially for something so personal. It's sort of a grief project. It's like, where's the separation? You know what I mean?
1: Mm-hmm. Interesting question, Ronan. A lot of founders on the show will say that it's everything, right? Their business is their identity. You stepped away from your business running it day to day. So you have experienced going from this being everything you do all the time to kind of having one foot in, but also being able to do other things. So what do you think? It's possible to do it, right?
3: It's possible, but Matt, nice to meet you. I feel you. It's very difficult. I'm just curious, can you share with us, what's your average day like? Do you bring home the work? Do you talk about the work? Do you talk about it with your people around you, your loved ones, your family, your friends? Are you able to compartmentalize?
2: Yeah, I think that that's been a challenge, compartmentalizing. Every day is different. My days were spent in a van delivering beer most days. Now that I have a distributor, they're doing a lot of that work. So mostly it's selling the beer, reaching out to the beer buyers at the different stores and restaurants. Hey, we have this new beer, and coming up with the new labels and the recipes, a lot of marketing type work, a lot of social media. But it really varies.
3: And are you doing everything from home, or do you have an office?
2: Everything is done here from home. There's an office in my home, but
3: yeah. I would say the first thing I would recommend you do is get an office. It doesn't matter where it is, doesn't matter what it looks like, but I wouldn't be working from home, because you can't compartmentalize when your business is in your home. And so there's something very nice about leaving the house, picking up your coffee, meeting people along the way, going to work and interacting. And do you have employees? Do you have people that are working with you?
2: No, it's just me.
3: Okay. So is there any shared workspace that's close by?
2: Yeah, there are some places where I could go to do that for sure. I sometimes go to a coffee shop, but...
3: Yeah, I would recommend you go to a shared workspace where people are working and that's what they're doing, and they're in the business mode. And I think you'll get a lot of benefits from that in terms of like relationships, connections, understanding what other people are doing, staying current. And that's what I do.
1: Yeah.
3: And the other thing that I do is I don't talk about work to my friends or my family. I just don't do it. And it's just like... It's just a strict rule that I have, but I'm very conscious about it and not like letting it bring it into my life. And then it just creates a lot of space for other things, and it just lets my mind like take a break at the end of the day.
1: Yeah, I agree. I mean, listen, this is tough, right? Because your business is your, for many of us, it's our lives. This is what I do. This is my business, Built of Productions and the show and other things we do. But I have to say that it takes some, you've got to make some decisions and choices that are not always easy, but you've got to make those decisions and stick with them. So, for example, there are some non-negotiables, right, that you can build into your life. You can say, you know, every morning or a few times a week, no matter what, I am going to take a walk from 7 to 8 a.m. You know, you're in Massachusetts. It's freezing cold in times of year, but it's still worth doing. You know, I think in founders I talk to and in my experience – I'm very lucky to have a very tight-knit group of friends that I see regularly, more than once a week. It's not easy. Not everybody has that. It takes time, effort. I mean, even – did you grow up in Beverly, in that area?
2: I grew up in New Jersey and with a group of musicians that we all moved here and played in a band for a long time. We went on tour and recorded albums. Mm-hmm. So I'm still in the music community. A lot of my friends are musicians or in the beer industry.
1: Yeah. Maybe your musician friends just say, hey, I'd love for us to just jam like twice a month. Can we just start that? Let's just like set aside Wednesday night, no matter what, for 2 hours. And it just, you want to start with something that's consistent, that gives you something outside of your work, because it's critical. It's really important, you know, and it actually makes you better at what you do, I find.
2: Yeah, no, I really appreciate that. I think that the times where I've been able to disconnect from this are those are the times where I kind of come up with some new ideas. And I do understand what you're saying, Ronan, about not talking about work with family and friends. I kind of wonder if it was always like that for you, or if you reached a point where you made that a rule.
3: You know, for me, I it came by me naturally. Just because I wasn't, it was so in it during the day that I just was so tired when I got back. I didn't have any energy for it. And I really just wanted the diversity in my life. I just was so curious about other things that I found it kind of boring to talk about my business, to be quite honest. I just found it boring.
1: Yeah, for sure. For sure. Yeah. I mean, again, I think that it starts with deciding that you're going to protect some time consistently every single week. And take it from there.
2: That's great advice. I'm definitely trying to do that, and I think that will allow for enough separation where I'll feel more refreshed coming back.
3: You sound like an incredible human, so I don't think it'll be that difficult for you.
1: Yeah.
3: I think to just Guy's point, you just got to make the decision. But you got like sounds like you have a really rich life. I'd like to hang out with you.
2: Same here. I appreciate that. Thank you very much. This has been just great advice from you guys. It's been hard is bordering on self-help, I know.
1: Hey, but that's what we're here for, Matt. That's what we're here for. That's what the show's here for. So happy to do it. The brand is called Wandering Soul Beer. Matt Smith, thanks for calling in, man. Good luck.
2: Thank you very much.
1: Ronan, before I let you go, you've got a lot of advice in this new book, which I think people, especially young people, really get a lot out of. But if you could go back to you when you were, and this is kind of what the book is about, right? And say, hey, I know all this stuff because I've been in the business now for 30 plus years. I want you to know this. And you go back to yourself and say something like that. What would you say?
3: I would say, don't take everything so seriously. Enjoy the journey. Enjoy the moments. It goes fast. And you really want to be in it. And you don't want to be, really stressed about it. And even if things take a little longer, give it a little bit more time to breathe. Like, you'll eventually get there. But it's more important to actually enjoy the journey. I remember trips where I'd go to a trade show in Japan and I'd rush to get home. And now I think about it, I'm like, why didn't I take an extra 2 days? I was ready there. Just enjoy the journey. That's what I would say to myself.
1: Yeah. I think that's great advice. I remember being a reporter and I'd be sent somewhere and I would just work. And then I'd leave and I regret it. So I totally agree. It's great advice. Ronan, thank you so much.
3: Guy, thank you for having me on. That was a lot of fun. I hope I didn't talk too much.
1: No, not at all. That's Ronan Harary, co-founder of Spin Master. And by the way, if you're working on a business and need advice, give us a call at 1-800-433-1298. That's 1-800-433-1298. Send us a one-minute message that tells us about your business and the issues or questions you'd like help with, and make sure to tell us how to reach you. Thanks so much for listening to the show this week. You've just heard an excerpt, and if you want to hear the full episode of How I Built This, you can find the show wherever you get your podcasts. This episode was produced by Catherine Seifer with music composed by Ramtin Arablouei. It was edited by John Isabella. Our audio engineer was Sina Lafredo. This hour of Planet Money and How I Built This was produced by Sam Paulson. I'm Guy Raz, and you've been listening to How I Built This.
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7: Hello, welcome to Newsday on the BBC World Service with Rob Young in London and Anne Soy in Nairobi.
8: We've got a special report on the airstrike that hit a primary school in Minab in southern Iran, which killed more than 100 children at the beginning of the US-Israel war with Iran. Our correspondent has visited what remains of the school and spoken to parents who lost children there.
7: The US and Saudi Arabia have signed what they call a peaceful nuclear cooperation agreement that will allow the Gulf nation to develop nuclear power on its soil. Critics are concerned about the risks it poses in an unstable region. We'll speak to an expert.
8: A White House advisor has accused a Chinese artificial intelligence firm of stealing secrets from American AI businesses. More effective from the business desk will bring us the details on that.
7: That's after the latest world news.
9: ABC News with Neil Nunes. The United States has agreed to help Saudi Arabia develop a civilian nuclear program. Officials said the multi-billion dollar deal would provide great access for American companies. Reports suggest it could allow Saudi Arabia to enrich uranium to use as fuel, but which could also produce nuclear weapons. The Democratic Congressman Ro Khanna criticized the deal.
10: Saudi has not committed to giving up nuclear fuel production. In fact, they claim they have the right to do that, and they haven't agreed to inspection. So it is a terrible deal. But Trump is floundering in the Middle East. The Strait of Hormuz is closed. We're losing service members. Gas prices are up. The Saudis were upset at us because of this ill-planned war. And so you see an administration flailing and making poor decisions.
9: The U.S. government insists the pact will respect nuclear nonproliferation. The Iranian-backed Houthi movement in Yemen says it's attacked two Saudi Arabian oil tankers in the Red Sea. It follows its Monday announcement of an embargo on Saudi vessels. Here's Yolande Nell.
11: There were already reports of a number of oil tankers changing course after the Houthis warned ships to avoid Saudi ports. But now, Saudi Arabia's state news agency says that a locally owned tanker was hit, causing a fire. All crew members are said to be safe. The new declared blockade of Saudi ports by Yemen's Houthis, prompted, they say, by a Saudi blockade of territory they control and a recent attack on Sana'a Airport, has the potential to widen the Iran war and further disrupt global energy supplies and maritime trade.
9: The U.S. military has carried out a 12th consecutive night of strikes against Iran. Iran hit back with Kuwait's air defenses responding to hostile drones. The Prime Minister of India has announced that fast-track courts will be set up to deliver swift and stringent punishment to people involved in leaking recent competitive exam papers. Narendra Modi's decision aims to address growing pressure from India's youth-led movement condemning examination fraud. From Delhi, here's Arunoday Mukherjee.
12: Nothing was more important than the welfare of India's youth, said Mr. Modi. The Prime Minister, who has been largely quiet on the protests for over a month, broke his silence with this post, indicating mounting pressure from the youth-led movement. But he chose to stay silent on the students' key demand. That's the resignation of India's Federal Education Minister. Delhi has seen massive protests since Monday, where demonstrators have accused the police of a brutal crackdown in which dozens of protesters and police personnel were injured. The violence has fueled more crowds who have been pouring into the protest site in central Delhi as thousands demand accountability from the government.
9: World News from the BBC. Thousands more people in southwest France have been forced to evacuate as wildfires continue to spread. Officials say 7,000 people were removed as a precaution early on Thursday from campsites in an area near Cap Ferret in the Gironde region. Big fires are also raging in southern Italy and in Spain. The Spanish Prime Minister Pedro Sanchez called for unity against climate change.
13: It's important at this time for all political forces to set aside partisan politics and focus on our common enemy, the climate emergency. And that means not only putting out fires, but also implementing policies on prevention and raising awareness, allocating sustained financial resources throughout the year, and committing to policies that mitigate the climate emergency.
9: The Brazilian government has announced nearly $4 billion in relief for companies hit by new U.S. 25% tariffs. It aims to provide subsidized credit and insurance to affected industries, including steel, aluminium, and footwear. President Luiz Inácio Lula da Silva said Brazil remained open to negotiations with the U.S. Five paramilitary rangers have been killed in a drive-by attack on a checkpoint in southern Thailand. The Thai media say two civilians, including a 10-year-old boy, were injured. Video footage shows a group of black-dressed assailants in a pickup truck opening fire and throwing explosives at the checkpoint in Narathiwat province. The Commonwealth Games get underway in the Scottish city of Glasgow. Later today, teams from 74 nations will compete in a slimmed-down tournament featuring just 10 sports. Traditional events like hockey and badminton are missing. BBC World News.
7: Thank you for those updates. Hello and welcome to Newsday on the BBC World Service. We're live in London with Rob Young and in Nairobi with me and Zoe.
8: Coming up, we've got a special report from Minab in Iran. That is where the school in which over 100 children were killed in an airstrike in February is. We're also going to discuss a newly signed nuclear deal between the United States and Saudi Arabia. And we will go to Albania, where protesters are demanding the resignation of the Prime Minister over a proposed real estate deal with Donald Trump's son-in-law.
7: In business, Maura Fogarty will have a report about accusations of theft against artificial intelligence models. And we've been talking about that artificial intelligence model that decided to hack when it was given an assignment. It hacked a system from another company. As ever, we'd love to hear your comments on these developments or any other stories that you hear on the program. Our text and WhatsApp number is +44 77 86 20 50 85. We have a special investigation. First, we want to take you back to the first day of the US-Israeli war with Iran when an airstrike hit a primary school in Minab in the south of the country, killing 156 people, including 120 children. Almost 5 months on, the US has still not released the findings of its investigation into the tragedy. Although media reports of a preliminary US military assessment suggest that they were likely responsible, President Donald Trump has said that it may never be known who was at fault. The BBC's World Service senior international correspondent Nawal Al-Magafi, producer Jasmine Dyer, and cameraman Jack Garland were given rare access to visit the school site and a warning that their report contains distressing testimony throughout.
14: In the blazing heat, the search continues. Months after a missile hit the Shajara Tayyiba school in Minab, people here are still looking for what remains of those who were killed. The authorities were keen for us to visit because this attack has become a big part of Iran's case to the world. Local officials say 156 people died here, including 120 children.
15: I've been teaching here for 6 years and I'm a first grade teacher.
14: We meet Amina Nadimi. She leads us through what's left of the building. The walls that remain are bright, with painted balloons, flowers, and children's writing. She points up to where the girls' classrooms once were, and to where they collapsed into the boys' classrooms below.
15: You can't call it a school. Here, there are only walls that smell of death, grief, and the blood that was shed here.
14: Parents, desperate to find their children, arrived to a horrific scene after the attack in February.
15: I thought, why are they coming here? There's no one inside. Everyone has fled. I didn't know they were all under the rubble.
14: Reza was one of the first emergency responders to arrive.
16: I saw one of my relatives. He was begging that just found my child, found my son. I couldn't tell her that your son is not alive.
14: Experts say evidence indicates it was a U.S. strike that hit the Shajara Tayyiba school in Minab, southern Iran. They've also questioned whether the school was hit because of its proximity to an Islamic Revolutionary Guard Corps site. The U.S. is yet to release the findings of its own inquiry. Many had hoped foreign intervention would bring political change after months of bloody anti-regime protests. Reza's adamant there was no military activity in the area.
16: The place of the army and everything that was near here is changed. There wasn't any army or anyone that be related to this regime around here.
17: I'm walking around the cemetery where many of the children killed in the Minab school attack have been buried, and around me there are so many families that have come to visit their young children. They come here every day. I can see some of the siblings of those that were killed kissing the photos of their loved ones that stand by their grave. There are some that are so young that they're playing in between the different tombstones. There is row after row after row of graves. It's a really sobering place to be.
14: Masume lost her 9-year-old daughter, Sateyesh, in the attack.
18: The school had gone. There was only the smell of smoke and children's hair. I saw a hand, a foot. They had been torn to pieces.
14: Like many of the parents here, her grief has become intertwined with anger.
18: May Trump be destroyed. May he drown in the blood of these children. And may he be afflicted with such suffering that everyone hears about it.
14: In a country deeply divided over its authoritarian leadership, the strike on this school has united many in grief. A stark reminder that every war brings with it a devastating human cost.
7: That was the BBC's Nawal Al-Maghafi reporting from Minab, Iran, on condition that none of her material is used on the BBC Persian service. These restrictions apply to all international media organizations operating in Iran. And you've been sending us your messages on this story. Mohamed Kone in New Hampshire, USA, says that the failure of the U.S. government to release the findings into the attacks on a school that killed so many Iranian children only puts a dark cloud over the U.S. level of transparency and accountability. Thank you very much for your messages.
8: The United States and Saudi Arabia have signed what's been called a landmark deal that will reportedly allow the Gulf Kingdom to develop a civilian nuclear program. The Trump administration says the deal will benefit American industry while helping to meet Saudi energy needs. Nuclear experts and former officials in Israel, America's top ally in the region, have voiced concern that the plan could ultimately lead to Saudi Arabia being able to develop a nuclear weapon. I've been speaking to Erin Dumbacker, the director of the Defense and National Security Program at the Council on Foreign Relations in the U.S.
19: The precedent that this deal sets really matters from a global nonproliferation perspective. The agreement takes a very distinct approach from how the U.S. has approached its civil nuclear cooperation in the past. So, for example, the United Arab Emirates just a few years ago volunteered to adhere, when they got their new nuclear power plant, to the most stringent safeguards regime when crafting the agreement for the U.S. firm to actually supply their power plant in the Emirates. This agreement with the Kingdom of Saudi Arabia seems to leave open the possibility of a domestic enrichment capacity for the kingdom, even though there's no commercial need for it. It raises questions about whether or not the U.S. would support or look the other way if additional countries around the world built domestic enrichment capacity. It also, you know, amounts to the United States in a way endorsing and supporting a sort of hedging strategy when it comes to nuclear proliferation. The kingdom's leaders have been very clear that they believe they must pursue a nuclear weapon if Iran does. And this would be a way for them to maintain that option over time, potentially. So the U.S. Congress now is going to have to consider some difficult trade-offs, frankly, between the advantages of a U.S. business interests and, you know, all of the modern designs and safety and security that U.S. nuclear suppliers bring to the table on the one hand, but then also potentially undermining a longstanding U.S. nuclear nonproliferation aim, which has been for years now to expand the number of countries that have fissile material around the world that are subject to the most intrusive on-site inspections from the International Atomic Energy Agency under what is called the Additional Protocol. So the White House and the Department of Energy are now going to send the agreement, including apparently two secret notes, the contents of which are not yet public, scoping out this deal to Capitol Hill, but it would take two-thirds of both chambers to oppose it.
8: And Donald Trump's party controls those chambers at the moment. The Trump administration, though, does argue that there would be safeguards in place. And Marco Rubio, the Secretary of State, who's on a trip to Asia at the moment, has said that the U.S. isn't going to take any action that would lead to more countries having nuclear weapons. What kind of safeguards do we know are likely to be in the deal?
19: They have indicated that within the deal are so-called bilateral safeguards, which could include some inspections from the United States, for example, and letting in U.S. inspectors. But it's not entirely clear what that would look like, again, because this deviates from what U.S. policy has been in recent years, which is to internationalize and therefore provide sort of an international reassurance to everyone, both in the region around the kingdom, but then elsewhere around the world, that what is happening in Saudi Arabia would be simply for peaceful purposes. I see this actually as the beginning, or actually a continuation of some cracks in what has been for roughly 80 years now, US-led global nuclear order that really upheld norms against not just nuclear use, but also curbing nuclear proliferation. I mean, there were fears at the beginning of the nuclear age that, you know, 20 or more countries could have nuclear weapons. Only 9 do today. And that's in large part due to the efforts of the United States and its allies and partners to really bolster this non-proliferation regime. And Donald Trump's administration seems to be accelerating some of the fragmentation of that regime.
20: So many countries around the world do have civilian nuclear power programs,
19: correct,
20: don't they? But they don't have the capabilities to enrich nuclear material to power those plants. So once a nation like Saudi Arabia gets that, is it a big technological leap from making nuclear fuel for power plants to making nuclear weapons?
19: There are steps in that pipeline or in that path, of course, but that's the purpose of what third party or international inspectors would do to make sure that one doesn't transition into the other. So if a country has to support its nuclear energy, it really only needs low enriched uranium or fissile material, reprocessed plutonium. And if a country did decide, either covertly or overtly, to transition to a weaponized program to build a nuclear weapon, you would need some robust enrichment capacity. This is the conversation that's been had about what the Iranians have done over the years.
20: Now, Israel, America's biggest ally in the region thus far, seems quite alarmed at this deal. Do they have any influence here to perhaps prevent Saudi Arabia from enriching its own nuclear material?
19: They might have influence with U.S. lawmakers. It's possible, if they sort of bend the ear of some of those who would otherwise support the initiative. It's unclear whether or not there's any advocacy to that end. There was a time, actually, there was an opportunity in the prior U.S. administration to link Saudi Arabia's interest in gaining U.S. nuclear power, civilian nuclear cooperation, to normalization of relations with Israel. And it's interesting, actually, that the U.S. administration did not pursue that in the most recent iteration and the finalization of this agreement with the kingdom.
20: Aaron Dumbacker there, Director of the Defense and National Security Program at the Council on Foreign Relations.
7: It's coming up to 20 minutes past the hour now. Time for some sports news. Isaac Fennin?
21: Yeah, so later today, Anne, the Commonwealth Games begin with an opening ceremony in the host city of Glasgow. The Scottish city only stepping up to host the Games after the Australian state Victoria pulled out of hosting 3 years ago, citing soaring costs to hold the event. A year later, the Scottish government backed a bid by Glasgow to host a scaled-back event with 10 different sports. The action will start later this morning with the bowls. Later we'll hear from Commonwealth Sport President Donald Rukari. And CAF President Patrice Motsepe says Niger, Mali and Burkina Faso will not be prejudiced by the fact that they are military juntas, after the three countries expressed interest in jointly hosting the 2030 Africa Cup of Nations. Mali, Burkina Faso, Niger have all been under military rule following coups between 2030 and 2023. And Arsenal have confirmed that defender William Saliba will miss an extended period out with a back injury. He was forced off during France's World Cup semi-final loss to Spain. Not sure how long he'll be out for, but the club say surgery isn't required.
20: All right. Isaac, thank you very much indeed. Now, we know there is a tussle between the United States and China for supremacy in the field of artificial intelligence. It is, in essence, a battle for the future economy. Well, as part of this, a White House advisor has accused a Chinese AI company, Moonshot, of stealing from American AI firms. Maura Fogarty at the Business Desk in Singapore can explain.
22: Moonshot AI is the Chinese company that unveiled its new Kimi K3
2: AI model last week. And what the White House advisor is saying, that Moonshot essentially trained that model illegally, and allegedly, I should say, by using a process known as distillation. That's when you take a weaker model, a less advanced model, and gain data from a more advanced model like Claude's Mythos, for example, and train your own model using the stronger one. I've got to say, though, that this is not a unique process. This is a process that's been around for a while. In fact, it was developed by Google years ago to help train all of its models. So it's not like the Chinese, who are allegedly accused of doing so, are doing anything very different from what other companies may have done throughout the years. That's the accusation.
20: And so why was this new AI model from China, Kimi K3 as it's called, such a surprise to people, particularly in the West?
2: Because of its capability. The main thing was that it was shown to have capabilities that are very close to the models that have been put out by both OpenAI and Anthropic, but at a fraction of the cost. So the concern here is that the American AI companies have what we call kind of a closed proprietary system, and they make their revenues, they make money off of selling these systems to companies and individuals, mostly to companies, I should say. However, the Chinese models are done on an open sourced basis, and they're done much more cheaply. Therefore, they're able to offer these services to companies at a reduced price. So the concern here is that companies will turn towards using the Chinese ones instead of the American ones.
20: And so is there anything that the Americans can do about what Moonshot is doing if they are indeed, as they are accused, stealing from American AI firms?
2: Well, there are various American officials who have said that they should start restricting U.S. companies being able to access these Chinese AI models so that U.S. American companies are not hurt in return. That's been some of the proposals put forward. There is some reporting that the president is considering this, but at this point, it's still unclear. I also want to clarify and just make clear that the Chinese companies themselves have not responded to requests by the BBC. We've also tried contacting the Chinese embassy in Washington, and they haven't responded to these reports either.
7: We go to Southeast Europe now, and protests in Albania have been taking place for over 50 days. Plans for a controversial coastal resort, backed by Donald Trump's son-in-law, Jared Kushner, sparked what has become a nationwide movement, which is being dubbed the Flamingo Revolution. Initial concerns about the luxury resort in areas rich with biodiversity were the catalyst. But the protests have grown in scope and now demand the resignation of the Prime Minister, Edi Rama, and the political class, who protesters accuse of corruption. Newsday's Emilio Cricchio has this report from Tirana.
3: This has been the sound in the streets of Tirana every evening for the past 2 months. Protesters gather outside the offices of the embattled Prime Minister, Edi Rama, and then march throughout the various neighbourhoods in the city. No more dictatorship, they shout. This is the final battle. Rama to prison. What originally sparked over environmental concerns around a proposed luxury resort project backed by Donald Trump's son-in-law, Jared Kushner, has evolved into a wider movement against corruption, democratic backsliding, and calling for the resignation of the Prime Minister and his government.
22: I'm here, I'm protesting against the government. Our land is being sold, our hospitals, we have no medicine. Our government's corrupt. Albania has been suffering so many years. We are here for the people, for the country. We need a new government. We need to bring this government down.
3: Arlind Kori is the head of one of the parliamentary opposition parties backing the protests.
23: One of the main and most important slogans of this protest has been Albania is not for sale. And this is also a message to the international community, the US, but also in the European Union, which means that, of course, Albania is eager to become part of the European Union. Albania needs its international partners, but we also need respect. We need to be treated as equals, and we need that our, for example, EU accession process be delivered on basis of merit and on basis of real democratizing reforms, and not only as a geopolitical gift to our corrupt politicians.
3: Prime Minister Edi Rama is so far refusing to resign and says the protests are a sign of a healthy democracy. Gressa Hassa, a researcher at the Faculty of Law and Center for Southeast European Studies at the University of Graz, explains, however, that this is the most pressure he has been under throughout his 13 years of rule.
0: What we're seeing since 2 months now is an accumulated anger of 35 years. Albania emerged from one of the harshest communist dictatorships in the Eastern Bloc. And what replaced that dictatorship during these 35 years has been just different forms of semi-autocracies. And people have had enough of that. So they're not against developments in general, but they're against non-transparent processes. They're against an authoritarian form of governing. They're against a political leader who behaves as if he were the private owner of the country, who can sell parts of it to whomever he wants to, whenever he wants to, for his own political benefit. Albanians feel that the state does not work for them anymore.
3: Some observers, however, like political commentator Ruel Domi, have concerns about the political organization behind the protests and whether they will eventually achieve any tangible success.
1: Governments are not changed by screaming. They're changed by people voting at the ballot box. And so once the elections of 2029 come, assuming that there are no snap elections on the way, you can have a political party, a campaign in the right way, and defeat Mr. Rama and run the country the way you want to. But the problem with one of my other criticisms that I've had about the current configuration of the protests is this very fact that they refuse to form a political alternative. Every single movement needs to have a couple of points they're based on. What change on the political, social, economic, and cultural front they would like to ignite, and how they're going to do that. And if you take all these things into consideration, none of these question marks have been answered so far, and no real direction to these protests.
3: Though it is yet to be seen whether these protests can actually bring about governmental change, they are certainly the center of political attention in the country now. And there is a sense that the coming weeks and months will be consequential for the country's future.
7: Sounds from those protests in Albania that's been dubbed the Flamingo Revolution, report there by the BBC's Emilio Cricchio from Tirana. You're listening to Newsday from the BBC World Service with me, Ann Soy, in Nairobi, and Rob Young in London. There's plenty more to come, so stay with us if you can.

0: or how long it might last.
1: Have we had any explanation of why this is happening?
0: There has been no public explanation, either from the Federal Highway Administration or from the Department of Transportation. But we did get an emailed statement from DOT yesterday. A spokesperson says the department continuously reviews its policies to ensure that they promote, quote, safety, efficiency, and common sense, unquote. The statement notes that nearly 80% of the U.S. population uses cars to get to work and says DOT is taking a closer look at federal guidance to ensure that American families have the infrastructure they need. The spokesperson also touted recent declines in the number of people killed on U.S. roads, which fell to about 36,000 last year. And it is true that the crash fatality rate in the U.S. is near an all-time low, but it still remains far higher than the crash rates in other developed countries, in some cases double. And nearly 20% of people killed on U.S. roads last year, more than 6,700, were pedestrians or bicyclists.
1: That is NPR's Jill Rose. Jill, thank you.
0: You're welcome.
1: This is NPR News.
2: The sun first rose over Aurora in 1907. Then called Fletcher, townsfolk changed the name after founder Donald Fletcher skulked away debt-ridden and disgraced. With a new name that signifies the first light of day, Aurora stayed a quiet country town east of Denver for decades. But growth of local military installations soon changed that. Fitzsimmons, Lowry, Buckley. As Aurora expanded with the country's servicemen and women, it also drew people from farther afield. Communities from Mexico, El Salvador, and South Korea grew. By the early 21st century, Aurora was Colorado's most diverse city, boasting a vibrant global food scene and one of the nation's largest Ethiopian diaspora populations. Today, Aurora is geographically larger than Denver, a place where more than 160 languages are spoken. Proudly embraced in its slogan, "The World in a City."
3: A Colorado 150 postcard, supported by Denver Zoo Conservation Alliance.

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2: This is Morning Edition from CPR News. I'm Bozzy Kanani. Organizations that help victims of domestic violence are struggling, and it's because of something that might surprise you. Their funding is drying up because fewer people in Colorado are buying guns. In 2024, voters passed a law that taxed firearms to fund those services. The law was supposed to make up for a rapid drop in federal support. But with demand for firearms at a 10-year low, victims' services organizations are $20 million short of their projections. All the while, domestic violence homicides in Colorado are on the rise. Colorado Sun reporter Jennifer Brown has been talking with programs reeling from this lack of funding. Jennifer, can you give us a little bit of the background here, a little more about how we got to this point?
3: Yeah, so for years, the Department of Justice would use money it collected during federal prosecutions to help crime victims. That's how Colorado programs that support victims of domestic violence have historically gotten most of their funding. But federal prosecution strategies have changed a lot in the last decade. For example, the DOJ is prosecuting way fewer financial crimes, and Congress hasn't stepped up to fund those programs some other way. And that's how we got to the law you mentioned earlier, which some people might remember as Proposition KK on their ballots a couple of years ago.
2: So victim services organizations got together and said, if the federal money is going away, we need to find a way to fund this at the state level. And it sounds like that just has not been enough.
3: No, it really hasn't been enough. To be blunt, the organizations that provide crisis services are in crisis themselves. An organization in Lake County told me it can no longer replace cell phones or other belongings people leave behind as they rush to get out of an unsafe home. People fleeing abuse might get just one night in a hotel room covered instead of several nights. Organizations across Colorado are cutting counseling services, rental assistance, free medical examinations for people who've been sexually assaulted. Instead, these groups are shifting their remaining resources away from prevention to only those people at the edge of crisis.
2: It sounds like both the federal funding and the state funding have the same problem, which is they rely on an inconsistent source.
3: Exactly. How much money is available isn't based on what's needed, but how much is collected from these pretty unrelated things. White-collar prosecutions at the federal level and gun sales at the state level. And I think it's worth mentioning, many states actually have a line item in their budgets to support victim services, which better prepares them for federal funding changes or, like in Colorado, a lack of tax revenue. But given the ongoing budget crisis in Colorado, it's hard to imagine the state doing much to make up the shortfall.
2: And this funding crisis comes at a particularly tough time in Colorado when some domestic violence statistics are really trending in the wrong way.
3: That's right. The state's Domestic Violence Fatality Review Board found that 72 people died in domestic violence homicides in 2024. That was up 25% from the year before, even though overall homicides were down in the state. And the people I talked to for this story, like the director of Violence Free Colorado, David Carnes, said increasing violence in the absence of funding is not a coincidence.
2: Really concerning statistics. Jennifer Brown is with the Colorado Sun. Thanks, Jennifer.
3: You're welcome.
2: Jennifer shared her reporting in the Colorado Today podcast. You can find that wherever you get your podcasts, and you can also listen in the Colorado Public Radio app. A business merger could impact your health care, as two big systems in Colorado say they plan to join. Here's CPR Health reporter John Daly.
4: Advent Health and Intermountain Health signed a letter of intent to form a joint venture. That's according to a press release from Advent. The proposed affiliation would bring together Advent Health's five hospitals in the Denver area, including Avista and Porter, along with locations in Castle Rock, Littleton, and Parker. It'll add three Intermountain hospitals, Good Samaritan, Lutheran Hospital, and Platte Valley. Also part of the deal, off-site emergency and urgent care centers and dozens of medical practices and clinics. The deal is expected to close early next year and must win approval from regulators. I'm John Daly, CPR News.
2: More rain is in the forecast for today, and once again, the National Weather Service warns that in some areas, heavy rain could lead to flash flooding. That's especially a concern over burn scars and in areas that have received heavy rainfall in recent days. In Denver, partly sunny with a high near 89, showers likely in the afternoon.
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5: 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I'm Michelle Martin.
6: And I'm A. Martinez. An Alabama town festival rebranded this month around an AI theme. NPR's Stephen Bisaha reports on the backlash.
7: There are a few ways to describe Irondale, Alabama, like Birmingham's smaller neighbor, home to the cafe that inspired the 90s Southern dramedy Fried Green Tomatoes. An Irondale resident, John Horton, calls his town a hidden gem.
8: I don't want to sound corny and say there's a certain magic to it, but it's right by the railroad tracks. You got Whistle Stop Cafe. You have that sunset. I mean, it's there's something beautiful about it.
7: Horton's taking in the sights and barbecue smells at Irondale's annual summer festival. But this year, the festival got a new name. A few weeks ago, the mayor announced on his Facebook page that I Love Irondale Day will be called AI Love Irondale Day. Get it? People in the comments did and hated it. Some of them trashed AI, calling it absolutely garbage for the environment, and called the festival an AI slop event. Another person said the post sounded like a pep rally for what's become a boogeyman in the South, data centers. John Horton knows the feeling.
8: Boo! No, I don't like data centers.
7: Data centers powering AI are popping up all over the South and causing worries about what they'll do to utility bills and the environment. These centers need a lot of power and water.
8: I just think it's a waste of space, resources, community.
7: Nearby Bessemer, Alabama is prepping for a multi-billion dollar data center, and residents have been fighting against it. Irondale Mayor James Stewart did not comment when I reached out to his office, but a week before the festival, he posted a video online backtracking on the AI Love Irondale name.
9: It was a play on words. However, because people misinterpreted the title, it's not about AI, it's not about data centers, we decided to give it its old name, I Love Irondale Day.
7: One city council member I ran into at the festival said he does not expect data centers to ever come to Irondale, but the council is creating new rules in case one does. And even with AI no longer in the name, the festival did have a tech theme. John Horton got a kick watching human dancers on stilts dressed as robots.
8: Dancing to Achy Breaky Heart in Spanish, and I thought that was incredible. I love that part.
7: The only sign of actual AI at the festival is a screen set up with a chatbot. Festival goers were supposed to teach the AI about Irondale, but the bot was not working. Now, not everyone had a problem with the festival briefly being named after AI.
10: Fine for me. Everything else is AI, why not?
7: Amelia Fielder has lived in Irondale for 26 years, and she, for one, would welcome a data center neighbor.
10: I wouldn't think it would be a bad thing. I think it'd bring jobs.
7: The festival's big tech hit is the drone show finale.
11: Oh, look, there they are, right there. Look at the drones.
7: Dewar Gaines is watching with his son.
11: That's cool. Quint, you see the drones, buddy?
7: Gaines owns a dog treat factory in Irondale, and he does use AI for work.
11: I don't want a data center where I live, but I use AI at scale, so I guess I'm a hypocrite in that regard.
7: He knows how loud data centers can be and doesn't want that near Irondale. But he does say AI is the most powerful tool he has. Stephen Basaha, NPR News.
5: Climate change is intensifying disasters like flooding, fires, and heavy wind. And around the country, groups are working to reunite survivors with their belongings. Blue Ridge Public Radio's Laura Hackett reports on a lost and found network in the North Carolina mountains.
12: On the shore of North Tow River, Emily Gillikin picks through piles of debris left by Hurricane Helene. More than 20 months after the storm brought catastrophic flooding to the region, crews are still pulling random things out of the water.
13: So this is a Clorox bleach, or was. And then we've got milk carton. I believe this was some type of detergent.
12: Most of this is trash, but sometimes there's treasure to be found. On this day, Gillikin finds a handmade wooden sign with a carving of a cat napping on a pillow. It's embossed with the words, The Hedricks.
13: I think it's someone's family, like last name, plaque that they would put up there.
12: Gillikin brings the sign to a warehouse in nearby Weaverville, where it lands on the desk of Mandy Wallace. Wallace is the artifact recovery technician for Mountain True, a local nonprofit leading cleanup efforts in the waterways.
14: You mentioned you're like Nancy Drew.
15: Yes. Oh, I totally feel like Nancy Drew.
12: Her work is inspired by volunteer networks in places like Texas, California, and Arkansas.
15: So Burnsville Hub, and I just posted this yesterday. So this one, 31 likes, 11 comments.
12: Wallace recently posted a photo of the Hedricks family sign on a local Facebook group. She's checking out some leads at her computer.
15: So right now, all of the Hedricks up in the Green Mountain area, Burnsville area, relief area, they are sending out messages. Oh, you can see it. It's pretty fun.
12: The sign is one of more than 400 items that Mountain True has retrieved as part of a state-funded initiative. Wallace has already returned more than 100 of those items, including a Reba McEntire coffee mug and an album of baby photos. All the items still awaiting a reunion are stacked in her small office.
15: Like, it looks like maybe it could be a Goodwill or a thrift store.
12: There's a silk kimono, a unicycle, one bedazzled children's shoe, and somehow a still legible multi-page love letter.
15: Basically, I'm so sorry. I screwed up. I still love you. And that's somebody's soul that they poured out into that letter, and we're pulling it out of the river. But hopefully I can get it back.
12: People don't always know what to do with the items, and she says seeing an old, water-damaged belonging can feel bittersweet or even a little awkward.
15: But then it turns into stories, and it turns into, I remember when so-and-so gave me this. Most times it turns happy.
12: Wallace took me along for one reunion in the small river town of Marshall.
16: Oh my God, it's so good to finally meet you.
15: Yeah.
12: That's Jolie Bowden, an indie music producer, here to pick up an album that Wallace found washed up on a beach.
17: So this is our label, Moon Caravan, yeah. And we moved it here.
12: The whole studio washed away in the flood. This muddy album is one of the only things left.
17: This is an amazing piece because it signifies so much.
12: You can still make out the record label on the album, which is how Wallace tracked Bowden down. Bowden says she's taking this moment as a sign to produce more music, and as a reminder that for all Helene has taken away, it has also given something back. For NPR News, I'm Laura Hackett in Marshall, North Carolina.
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5: Good morning. President Trump asks again for more time to turn the economy around. His tariffs and war with Iran are contributing to inflation. Some of his supporters are losing patience. It's Morning Edition from NPR News. House Republicans approved more than $1 trillion for the Pentagon on top of a plan that would send more money for the Iran war. I'm Michelle Martin.
6: And I'm Amy Martinez. Why is the Senate unlikely to do the same before a month-long summer break? Also, why the Trump administration wants to stop talking about bicycles, and OpenAI says some of its models went rogue and hacked another company. It's Thursday, July 23rd. On this day in 1829, the latest tech to get patented was a typographer, an early typewriter that looked like a pinball machine. News is next.
22: Live from NPR News in Washington, I'm Kristen Wright. Yemen's Houthi rebels say they've attacked two Saudi oil tankers in the Red Sea. This, as Iran says, a new phase of the war with the United States will further affect the global economy. NPR's Jane Arraf has details.
23: The Iran-backed Houthi rebels said they launched missile and drone strikes on two Saudi oil tankers in the Red Sea. The Saudi state news agency said one of its tankers had been hit and was on fire. It said the crew was unharmed. Civil war has split control of Yemen between the Houthi group Ansar Allah and an internationally recognized government supported by Saudi Arabia. The Houthis have also launched attacks in support of Iran and most recently warned Saudi Arabia that they will not allow its tankers through the key shipping route, Bab al-Mandab, near the Red Sea. Jane Arraf, NPR News, Amman.
22: The Trump administration signed a nuclear agreement with Saudi Arabia, allowing the U.S. to build and run nuclear energy plants in the kingdom. NPR's Emily Fang reports the deal is raising concerns in the Middle East.
24: There is nothing in this agreement and a security protocol attached that stops the kingdom from using these plants to, say, enrich uranium or other nuclear fuel that's provided by other countries, something that the U.S. made the United Arab Emirates, another Gulf country, promise not to do in a previous energy deal back in 2009. So this agreement is sending shockwaves through the Middle East and especially in Israel, where I am right now, because Saudi Arabia has been angling for nuclear cooperation with the U.S. for at least a decade.
22: NPR's Emily Fang also reports the agreement doesn't require Saudi Arabia to adopt terms on greater oversight by the International Atomic Energy Agency, according to a memo seen by NPR. A panel of experts is expected to make recommendations on whether the FDA should lift restrictions on some popular wellness peptides. NPR's Will Stone says the advisors are meeting this morning.
25: BPC-157, MOTS-C, TB-500. These are some of the peptides du jour that are being considered by the advisors to the FDA. None of them are approved drugs, and they have not undergone rigorous studies in humans. But they're promoted widely for injury recovery, longevity, metabolism, and more. Health Secretary Robert F. Kennedy Jr. has said he supports lifting the current prohibition on the manufacturing of these products so patients can get them from specialized pharmacies. The FDA's own scientists, however, are recommending against doing that, saying there's not enough data on safety and effectiveness. The committee will vote on seven peptides today and Friday. FDA leadership will have the final say. Will Stone, NPR News.
22: The man who pleaded guilty to killing Minnesota House Speaker Melissa Hortman and her husband Mark will be sentenced today. Vance Belter also confessed to shooting a state senator and his wife. 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
2: This is CPR News. I'm Bozzy Kanani. The Democratic candidate for governor has announced his running mate. CPR's Benta Berkland has more.
0: Jefferson County Commissioner Leslie Dahlkemper is nearing the end of her second term in office. Now she'll join Phil Weiser on the ticket. Dahlkemper has a master's degree in journalism and previously worked for the Colorado Education Initiative. She also was a reporter for CPR News in the late 90s and says journalism laid the foundation for her work.
1: Coming at issues with a curious mindset, it's analyzing information, it's taking complex issues and trying to communicate them in a way that connects with community members, but always beginning by listening first.
0: Weiser says he likes that Dahlkemper is very familiar with issues like wildfire risk, water conservation, and housing affordability. As for the Republican candidate, Victor Marx, he's not yet announced his running mate. I'm Benta Berkland, CPR News.
2: In Denver, Mayor Mike Johnston delivered his annual State of the City address this week. He outlined the first steps to bring universal child care to Colorado's largest city. Denverite's Paolo Shalsita has more.
3: Johnston promised to launch a task force devoted to delivering a yet-to-be-planned universal child care program.
4: So over the next 6 months, we will launch a citywide listening conversation, going into neighborhoods to hear from the families and providers at barbershops and nail salons and school pickups, listening to folks every day. Where families are struggling, where providers are stuck.
3: Johnston says he plans to launch the program within the next 5 years, which would carry into a potential second term should he be reelected. While he hasn't officially filed yet, his annual speech heavily implied he plans to. I'm Paul Shasta, Denverite.
2: New evacuations have been called for a wildfire near Carbondale in Eagle and Garfield counties. The Sleepy Creek Fire is about 4 acres. It's burning near a subdivision by the Vaughn Springs Reservoir. Fire crews hope to have the fire contained by this afternoon. This is CPR News. It's 6:06.
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5: This is Morning Edition from NPR News. I'm Michelle Martin in Washington, D.C.
6: And I'm A. Martinez in Culver City, California. President Trump is once again ramping up aggression toward Iran, threatening to bomb Iranian bridges and power plants, including ones near the capital city, Tehran. And he's rejecting the idea of making another deal with Iran.
5: Trump is selling the war as a success. He was in Marietta, Georgia yesterday.
34: Venezuela, Iran, America is back. It's stronger than ever before. And I'm telling you, it's only going one way. It's going up.
5: But support for Trump's actions abroad is going down, even among his own supporters.
6: NPR's Deepa Shivaram joins us now. So let's start with a new polling out from Politico that shows President Trump's own base is getting tired of the war.
35: Yeah, I mean, these polling numbers from July show some bad news for the president. The poll asked Trump's MAGA base whether the U.S. should continue the war, even if it increases costs. And just 37% said yes. And that number is down from 2 months before when the base was split on this 50-50. So there's a pretty significant decline here among the supporters who, keep in mind, back Trump staunchly. And of course, this is happening as costs continue to rise, right? Gas prices are going up again. Inflation is up. And at the same time that Americans are struggling with these higher prices, Defense Secretary Pete Hegseth said this week that the Iran war so far has cost $37.5 billion, that's with a B, which is pretty big for a price tag for a war that Trump said would end months ago. And, you know, not to mention American troops who have been killed and injured in action as well.
6: Now, how is the president addressing economic issues?
35: Yeah, so Trump in his speech yesterday made one argument that I thought was kind of interesting. He was trying to set up almost a side-by-side comparison of the U.S.'s operations in Venezuela to Iran. So after U.S. forces captured Venezuelan leader Nicolas Maduro earlier this year, the U.S. started to control Venezuelan oil exports, and the Trump administration says that the U.S. is benefiting from this economically, though I will say there isn't much transparency around that. So Trump is saying that operations in Venezuela basically have paid for themselves, and he's sort of trying to convince Americans that Iran will be something like that, that it'll be worth it in the end. At the same time, though, he's also continuing to mock the idea that affordability is important. He's saying that he just inherited inflation and a bad economy from former President Biden. At the same time, he also did kind of ask for a bit of patience from voters and some time to try to lower costs.
34: Oil will be coming. It's going to be tumbling down. It was 3 weeks ago. They thought we had a deal. I said, I don't think we have a deal with these guys. They break every deal they make. But I said, you know, but people thought the geniuses on Wall Street, they came down, really down, and goes back up a little bit. But it's going to come down maybe lower than when we even started. But just give me a little time.
6: Yeah, and that's something that President Trump has been asking Americans to give him time for a while now. His party, though, is starting to run out of time before the midterm. So is the president factoring that in at all?
35: You know, it seems like no. Earlier this week, the president himself said that the midterm elections weren't a part of his decision-making process on Iran. And it's putting members of his own party in a complicated position when addressing the president's economic agenda. And it's not just with Iran. For example, Trump has recently announced more tariffs on Canada. And that's left Republicans in states like Maine trying to distance themselves from the president's plans.
6: All right, that's NPR's Deepa Shivaram. Deepa, thank you very much.
35: Thank you.
5: Let's dig into this a bit more with Heather Long. She is the chief economist at Navy Federal Credit Union. Good morning. Thanks for joining us.
7: Thanks for having me.
5: So we just heard President Trump at that Georgia rally yesterday asking voters to give him more time to lower costs, which is something he said he's been doing for more than a year.
34: It was a word, you know, made up by the Democrats. Affordability. They said, affordability. I said, I've been here one day. Don't worry, I'll take care of it. And we're taking care of it.
5: Is there any way in which the Trump administration is making things more affordable?
7: It's still a really tough time for many Americans. Inflation is wiping out all of wage gains. And if you look at the main areas that most Americans are focused on when they think about affordability, you know, housing, groceries, electricity, childcare, medical care, they are all still very high and in many cases rising significantly. And that's why people, this issue is front of mind for so many Americans. People are having to dip into their savings. The best case I think he made in yesterday was what he's doing around the Trump RX to try to lower some prescription drug costs. But obviously that only impacts, about 12% of prescriptions out there. So it's still a modest impact so far.
5: You heard the president mention that inflation did get better in June. It's my understanding that was in large part because energy costs did ease with a pause in the fighting in the Iran war. Do you think it will get worse again now that the fighting with Iran has started up again?
7: It's inevitable that the July inflation data will rise again, probably be back close to 4%, whether it hits 4 or 3.9, you know, depends kind of where we end here on the gas price. But obviously with gas back above $4, you know, that's adding $50 of cost to many American households. The diesel price is also up, and with almost every item in the U.S. spending some time on a truck, those costs will be passed along quickly.
5: I want to go to the question of tariffs. You know, the Supreme Court struck down most of Trump's tariffs on pretty much every country from last April. The administration has announced new tariffs since then, most recently against Canadian products. Is there any scenario in which this doesn't continue to raise prices for Americans?
7: Well, I guess if they don't actually get enacted, right? So, for instance, the ones on that were announced on Canada, the threats of up to 15% on hockey sticks. Wow, that's quite telling. Wine products and cement, those have about a month before they go into effect. So it's possible that they won't. But certainly just looking at the numbers, at the inflation data, you can still see some pretty significant cost increases coming through, especially on things like appliances, some toys, tools, you know, some of those key imports are still pretty significant price increases due to tariffs.
5: And one of the president's arguments for tariffs is that it would encourage people to buy more things made in the U.S. and that it would, in fact, kind of lure manufacturing back to the U.S. Is there any sign of that happening?
7: No, not yet. And certainly the numbers tell the story. Just looking at manufacturing jobs, which I think was really the heart of that argument, they are down, we are down 75,000 manufacturing jobs since January 2025. And I know that that continues to be a sector that, that many people would like to see revive.
5: Why is that? Why are manufacturing jobs down?
7: I think some of it is definitely due to the tariff pressures. But it is a cyclical industry. It's been a rough couple of years. It's not like all the pain started in January 2025 for that industry. But again, it just goes to how, I think it's the broader issue of how many Americans feel stuck right now, that there's a lack of opportunities. It's hard to buy a home. It's hard to get a job, whether you're in manufacturing or many other sectors.
5: Mm. So you've given us a lot to think about. Are there any other indicators that you would look at to determine how Americans are doing?
7: We've covered a lot. I think the big surprise to me listening to the president's speech is he continues to really hold up the stock market as a sign that the economy is doing well. And certainly the stock market's doing better than almost anyone expected this year. But I just remind people that over 40% of Americans have nothing in the stock market. The stock market is not the economy.
5: Hmm.
7: And even with the Trump accounts, I think that has some you know, real potential benefits, but it's kind of a head scratcher why the administration isn't automatically enrolling every eligible child to ensure those benefits reach low-income Americans.
5: That's Heather Long. She's a chief economist at Navy Federal Credit Union. Heather Long, thank you so much for joining us.
7: Thank you.
6: The killings of two men in Texas and Maine by ICE officers caused flashbacks for one woman whose son was also killed by a federal immigration agent almost a year and a half ago. Here's NPR's Juliana Kim.
11: Since her son's death, Rachel Reyes has tried to take a break from the news. But she says it's difficult, especially when the headlines hit close to home.
12: It's been honestly very triggering because it just brings back the memories of this pattern of abuse that's still going on.
11: Earlier this month, two men were shot and killed by ICE officers in the span of a week. And in both cases, the deadly encounters happened during traffic stops. The same was true for Reyes's 23-year-old son, Ruben Ray Martinez.
12: It really breaks my heart for the families because I understand that the nightmare they're going through.
11: Reyes's son was fatally shot in South Texas back in March of last year, 2 months into President Trump's second term, when he quickly launched his aggressive immigration campaign. Martinez was the first U.S. citizen killed by a federal immigration agent since Trump's return to office. The officer who opened fire worked for Homeland Security Investigations, an arm of ICE. 11 months after her son's death, Martinez's case was finally presented to a grand jury in Texas this February. They declined to bring charges against the agent who shot Martinez.
12: I don't feel like we've got justice. I don't feel like that was right.
11: Martinez was shot 3 times. The Department of Homeland Security has repeatedly accused Martinez of intentionally running over an HSI officer who was there to help direct traffic after a car accident. But NPR reviewed body camera footage from the night of the shooting, and it's unclear from the videos whether Martinez's car struck an agent. After this month's deadly ICE shootings, DHS said last week it planned to pause non-urgent vehicle stops. But soon after, White House Press Secretary Karoline Leavitt said they would in fact continue.
13: Vehicle stops are a necessary tool that ICE agents need in order to continue their deportation campaign.
11: For Reyes, a nurse who lives in San Antonio, the recent shootings have made it more difficult to cope with the loss of her son.
12: They're destroying more families with all this chaos, and it's not right.
11: Reyes is currently exploring her legal options, adding that she hasn't given up on pursuing justice. Juliana Kim, NPR News.

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2: Hundreds of thousands of Haitian nationals living in the U.S. could face deportation as soon as next week. 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
5: Live from NPR News in Washington, I'm Dave Mattingly. President Trump says an agreement signed with Saudi Arabia for a civilian nuclear program does not allow for uranium enrichment. Trump also writes on Truth Social the deal calls for the Saudis to normalize relations with Israel through the Abraham Accords. Separately, Iranian-backed Houthi rebels in Yemen say they attacked two Saudi oil tankers in the Red Sea today with missiles and drones. There are no reports of casualties. In Arizona, Amish Shah has won the Democratic primary in the state's first congressional district. Wayne Shutsky with member station KJZZ in Phoenix says Shah will face a former NFL kicker in the November elections.
6: The Associated Press called the race for Shah, a doctor and former state lawmaker, over Marlene Galan Woods, a former Republican and journalist who was backed by the Democratic National Campaign Committee and U.S. Senator Mark Kelly. Shah, a prolific door knocker, said his ability to connect with voters led to the victory.
7: That, to me, is the core of what we do. Center the voter and make sure that they know how much we care.
6: Shah also won the 2024 primary, but lost to Republican Congressman David Schweikert. This year, Shah will face former NFL kicker Jay Feely, who is endorsed by President Trump, in the general election. For NPR News, I'm Wayne Shutsky in Phoenix.
5: This is NPR News.
1: This is Morning Edition from CPR News. I'm Bozzy Kanani. This is a welcome sound for many Coloradans in a time of extreme drought. That was rain recorded yesterday by Denverite's Kevin Beatty near Copper Mountain. At the same time, that sound can be alarming for many because of the potential for flooding and mudslides. Parts of western Colorado have seen plenty of that this week. Meanwhile, yesterday in Denver, CPR's John Daly saw quite the sight west of the city, and then he happened across something even more unexpected.
8: So I'm biking to work, and I'm seeing these huge clouds just towering up above the mountains, and I wanted to get a photograph of that. So I rode to Cheeseman Park to get a picture, and I went to the pavilion where there's a great view of the mountains out west, and there was a group of musicians playing there, a string trio, and they were playing very dramatic classical music.

0: two of the state's biggest hospital companies. AdventHealth and Intermountain Health announced Tuesday they've signed a letter of intent to form a joint venture. It would bring together AdventHealth's five hospitals in the Denver area, including Avista and Porter, plus ones in Castle Rock, Littleton, and Parker, and three Intermountain hospitals. Those are Good Samaritan, Lutheran Hospital, and Platte Valley. Also part of the deal, emergency and urgent care centers, medical practices, and clinics. State and federal regulators will still need to approve the plan. Showers and thunderstorms are expected again today. In Denver, partly sunny with a high near 89.
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0: Central City, 1898. Rufus Owens secretly builds a submarine out of wood and gives it a metal skin. At Missouri Lake, he puts 3 tons of rock inside for ballast. The Nautilus is launched and promptly sinks. As Owens has no way to raise the submarine, it stays underwater and becomes a legend. Cut to January 1944. Central City is abuzz with excitement. The whole town gathers on the snowy lakeshore. As the high school band plays Columbia, Gem of the Ocean, the Central City sub is winched out of the muck. An inspection shows it seems to have no means of propulsion, which opens up a brand new mystery. Why did Rufus Owens build and launch a submarine 1,000 miles from the ocean? Nobody really knows. But you can see the remains of the Nautilus in the Gilpin History Museum.
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3: This is Morning Edition from CPR News. I'm Bozzy Kanani. How are you feeling about our state, as well as the nation, with both marking big milestones this year? Colorado turns 150 soon, and of course, the U.S. just turned 250. A new survey is out by the Colorado Polling Institute. It asked hundreds of Coloradans all kinds of questions. CPR's Benta Berklin has been poring over the responses, and she shared some of the takeaways with CPR's Arlo Perez Esquibel.
4: Benta, I'm curious, what stood out to you the most?
5: The pollsters asked a bipartisan group of voters about things like state and national pride, what values make Colorado unique. And Arlo, hold on to your hat.
4: All right.
5: This is going to shock you. The poll found out that Coloradans care a lot about the state's land, water, and wildlife.
4: Coloradans liking the outdoors? What?
5: I know, right? But when they asked people to rank what they thought was important to Colorado's way of life, the answers were pretty familiar. And here's one of the pollsters, Republican Lori Weigel. She's with New Bridge Strategy.
6: Protecting Colorado's lands, water, and wildlife. 86% said that was very important. Almost everyone said it was at least somewhat important to the Colorado way of life. Ensuring freedom and personal choice, not that far behind that. 4 in 5 said that was very important. Providing opportunities to thrive economically and socially, that was about 3/4.
5: What might surprise you, we live in such a partisan political era. The values fluctuated a bit depending upon whether the voter is a Democrat, Republican, or unaffiliated, but not by much. And one thing I found interesting, rooting for Colorado's professional sports teams was at the bottom of the list. Only 24% of voters saying it was very important. So, sorry, Broncos, Rockies, Nuggets, Avalanche.
4: Sorry for sure. So, if pride in our sports team was that far down, I'm curious, how do people feel about our state as a whole?
5: More people are proud to be Coloradans than Americans. 84% are at least moderately proud to be Coloradan. Only 75% proud to be an American. And 70% of respondents across the political spectrum think Colorado has succeeded at least a fair amount to achieve its founding ideals. And one of the things people said they're proud about in Colorado, the state's natural beauty tops the list. But you can also tell that politics does play a role in some of these answers about how much pride people feel. Here's Democratic pollster Kevin Ingham with Aspect Strategic.
7: 2/3 of conservatives express Colorado pride. Meanwhile, around 9 in 10 moderates, liberals, and socialists have Colorado pride. So conservatives are much more proud to be an American, but majorities say they are proud of both. Moderates are equally proud of both, and liberals look like the inverse of conservatives.
5: So pretty telling that when you do break it down by politics, some of this pride seems to follow whether or not your personal political party that you're a member of is in power.
4: Yeah, that doesn't surprise me at all. But enough about politics. Let's talk about the thing that really matters, the food.
5: Yes, some questions about what makes Colorado distinct, and people did bring up food and produce.
6: It basically comes down to green chili and beer. So Rocky Mountain oysters, I remember vividly one man's comment was that he hadn't had them himself, but he thinks of those as distinctly Coloradan. That was up at 9%, and our friends in New Mexico will be annoyed with us now because Pueblo chilies was on this list as well.
5: Colorado produce like peaches and melons also got a shout out.
4: As did our editor's favorite food, breakfast burritos.
5: Yes, 2% of voters said it was distinctly Coloradan. I love breakfast burritos too, but I think there'd be plenty of other states that may have serious problems if Colorado tries to lay claim to breakfast burritos.
4: Yeah, Texas and California might want to have a call. So are there other interesting answers you want to flag before I let you go?
5: As someone who's covered state government and politics for my entire career, not sure what that says about me, but I do want to give a shout out to the 91% of voters who felt that understanding how the state government works is an important characteristic of being a Coloradan. So I want to thank those voters. I'll add, though, that only 45% trust the state government to do the right thing.
3: That was CPR's Benta Berkland breaking down the responses in a new survey released by the Colorado Polling Institute. You can read more at CPR.org. Well, besides breakfast burritos, many people in Colorado will also see more rain today. In Denver, partly sunny with a high near 89. Near 88 in Boulder. In Grand Junction, a high near 91. Partly sunny there, and there is a chance for showers after 9 this morning. In the mountains, highs in the mid to upper 70s.
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12: From Marketplace in Washington, I'm Kimberly Adams. More people are moving out of flood-prone areas than are moving in. Last year, counties with high flood risk had a net loss of over 60,000 residents, more than double the year before, according to a recent analysis from Redfin. Counties with a low flood risk had a net gain of about 70,000 residents. Marketplace's Samantha Fields has more.
13: Miami-Dade in Florida lost more residents last year than any other flood-prone county. Harris County, Texas, which includes Houston, was not far behind. In both areas, about a third of homes are considered high risk for flooding.
14: I think the real reason people are moving out, though, is because of affordability.
13: Daryl Fairweather, chief economist at Redfin, says there's increasingly a link between the two.
14: Climate risk makes things less affordable.
13: In places that are prone to flooding or hurricanes, homeowners insurance is going up, often by a lot. If you're in an actual flood zone, you'll also have to buy flood insurance. Then there's the potential cost of having to repair your home if it gets damaged. Jeremy Porter, chief economist at the nonprofit First Street, says these days people have a lot more access to data about a home's climate risks before they buy.
15: They are making the connection oftentimes between this is a high-risk flood area, there's probably going to be higher rates of insurance, and that's going to make my monthly cost on my mortgage more expensive.
13: A study published in the National Bureau of Economic Research found that when people see data about climate risks in advance, they're more likely to choose a home with lower risk.
15: What I've really seen over the last 10 years is this huge growth in awareness.
13: And more recently, a corresponding change in where people are choosing to live. I'm Samantha Fields for Marketplace.
12: Google has been hit with a new $1 billion fine from the European Commission. That's the European Union's main executive body. The commission says that Google broke EU rules by unfairly using its position to Bigfoot competitors, both in search and with Google Play.
10: The $1 billion fine is a drop in the proverbial bucket for Google parent company Alphabet. It just reported quarterly earnings of over $100 billion. Alphabet is currently down 5 1/10% in pre-market trading. Let's do the numbers. The FTSE in London is down 0.6%. Dow, S&P, and NASDAQ futures are down in the 1 to 1 4/10% range, with the Dow future down 516 points. The 10-year Treasury yield is up at 4.71%.
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10: The WNBA All-Star Game tips off in Chicago this weekend as the league celebrates its 30th season. Players are also taking to the court under a landmark new collective bargaining agreement, a contract that reshapes the pay, benefits, and working conditions for players. Deb Willig served as outside counsel for the Women's National Basketball Players Association during negotiations for that CBA. Deb, good morning.
16: Good morning.
10: This collective bargaining agreement goes far beyond player salaries. There's investments in staffing, facilities, and player support. What made an agreement like this possible now?
16: I think it was perfect timing, but in addition, it was the resolve of the players. The business of sports has changed in the 30 years that the WNBA has been in existence. In the last 5 years or so, it has exploded both in ticket sales, in sponsorships, and of course, in a pretty historic media deal.
10: The agreement also includes big changes to players' working conditions. Can you detail some of those changes and why they were important to players?
16: In addition to a salary cap, which almost tripled from 2025 to 2026, we expanded team staffing requirements, which includes access for the players to additional physicians, athletic trainers, strength and conditioning coaches, physical and massage therapists and nutritionists. This is what elite athletes need and are entitled to. And we finally secured these requirements for the players in the WNBA.
10: This new collective bargaining agreement pushes back the deadline for players returning from overseas leagues. Why was that a priority for the players' union?
16: Until now, because the players in the WNBA really couldn't make a living, many of them were forced to go overseas where they are treated like the elite athletes they are. But the WNBA said in the last collective bargaining agreement, it's fine if you do that, but you have to get back in time for our season. Mm-hmm. And if you don't get back, you can be severely penalized, like perhaps not being able to play for a year. So it was very important for the players this time to move that date back, because some of the leagues overseas also have championship events, and they did not end by the time you had to be back for the WNBA season start.
10: You also represented the National Women's Soccer League Players Association. What similarities have you seen in the issues that women athletes are facing as they negotiate across professional sports?
16: The similarities were pretty stunning. In both sets of negotiations, the owners insisted on eliminating housing for the players. In women's sports, this has been going on for decades. There are good reasons for it. People did not, and still in the WNBA, do not generally have guaranteed contracts. So a player can be traded or waived at any time. So there's no stability in the housing. This was a fight we had in soccer. In the WNBA, it was almost harder. They wanted to eliminate housing on day one. And we spent the better part of 14 of the 16 months we were in negotiations on housing.
10: Why is it still so hard to get, for women's sports, what is kind of standard in men's sports?
16: Early on in these negotiations, some of the star player members of the executive committee made it very clear that while it is still quite unfair, they didn't expect individual players to make yet what men in the NBA make. But what they wanted was a piece of the pie, and that's what we achieved. But I mean, look, there's discrimination against women. There has been in employment for years, and I think this is just another example of it.
10: Deb Willig is managing partner at Willig, Williams & Davidson, a Philadelphia-based labor law firm. Thank you.
16: Thank you very much.
10: And in Washington, I'm Kimberly Adams with the Marketplace Morning Report.
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0: Journalist Minnie J. Reynolds started writing for the Rocky Mountain News Society page in the late 1800s. Her intellect and wit propelled her into a leading political writer and helped Colorado women gain the right to vote. She canvassed all of the state's newspapers and got most of them to devote space to pro-suffrage articles and columns, including her own. With state senators, she was just as persuasive and helped force through the bill that put women's suffrage on the 1893 ballot. The electoral victory put Minnie Reynolds in great demand with groups in the Northeast. They tapped into her expertise and energy to help them gain voting rights for women. Throughout her life, Minnie Reynolds firmly supported women's rights and women writers. She founded the Denver Woman's Press Club. It remains a space for women to nurture each other's writing and, in Minnie's words, drive dull care away.
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2: Live from NPR News in Washington, I'm Kristen Wright. The U.S. has passed a $1 trillion defense policy bill to fund the military. Now the bill goes to the Senate. House Republicans also advanced a $95 billion budget blueprint, mostly to address the rising cost of the war with Iran. That also needs Senate approval. But it's unclear the chamber will take up that proposal as is. NPR's Eric McDaniel reports Senate Majority Leader John Thune and House Speaker Mike Johnson are weighing different priorities.
3: They might be in the same building, but they're also kind of in totally different worlds. Speaker Mike Johnson has, percentage-wise, a considerably smaller margin for error, maybe just a two-vote majority at any given time. He's got a large, hard right flank to deal with and a closer relationship than John Thune with President Trump. Senate Leader John Thune has to keep more Democrats on board for legislation and deal with generally more free-agent, free-spirited set of legislators, the kind that become U.S. senators. So they're juggling a pretty different set of circumstances as they try and keep the plates spinning.
2: That's NPR's Eric McDaniel reporting. The New York Times is trying to convince a federal judge to quash a Justice Department subpoenas, compelling several reporters to testify before a grand jury. NPR's David Folkenflik reports. The Times says the administration is seeking its sources from a story on security concerns over the new Air Force One given to President Trump by Qatar.
4: This clash erupted after the Times reported that the U.S. Secret Service interceded to convince Trump not to take the new jet home from the NATO summit in Turkey earlier this month. The Times alleges the Trump administration is attempting to intimidate its reporters, seeking phone records not just of its journalists, but of some of their family members. Trump has sued the Times for defamation, while the paper has sued the administration to block new restrictions on covering the Pentagon. U.S. Attorney Jay Clayton says he has followed Justice Department policies and that he respects the independence of the press. David Folkenflik, NPR News.
2: President Trump says he'll impose tariffs on generic drugs to get them made at home. NPR's Sydney Lupkin has more.
5: President Trump announced on Truth Social that he would impose a 100% tariff on generic drugs in August 2028. And a year after that, the tariff would double. More than 90% of prescriptions in the U.S. are for generic drugs. And most generic drugs are made outside of the U.S. So the president says this is an effort to push companies to build facilities here. The generic drug trade group called the Association for Accessible Medicines says that's already happening. Its president and CEO, John Murphy III, says the generics industry has already, quote, grown significantly in the U.S. over the past 2 years. But he says generics have faced purchasing and reimbursement problems that have made U.S. growth challenging. Sydney Lupkin, NPR News.
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7: This is CPR News. I'm Bozzy Kanani. The Democratic candidate for governor has announced his running mate. CPR's Benta Berkland has more.
8: Jefferson County Commissioner Leslie Dahlkemper is nearing the end of her second term in office. Now she'll join Phil Weiser on the ticket. Dahlkemper has a master's degree in journalism and previously worked for the Colorado Education Initiative. She also was a reporter for CPR News in the late 90s and says journalism laid the foundation for her work.
9: Coming at issues with a curious mindset, it's analyzing information, it's taking complex issues and trying to communicate them in a way that connects with community members, but always beginning by listening first.
8: Weiser says he likes that Dahl Kemper is very familiar with issues like wildfire risk, water conservation, and housing affordability. As for the Republican candidate, Victor Marx, he's not yet announced his running mate. I'm Benta Berkland, CPR News.
7: In Denver, Mayor Mike Johnston delivered his annual State of the City address this week. He outlined the first steps to bring universal child care to Colorado's largest city. Denverite's Paolo Chalcita has more.
10: Johnston promised to launch a task force devoted to delivering a yet-to-be-planned universal child care program.
11: So over the next 6 months, we will launch a citywide listening conversation, going into neighborhoods to hear from the families and providers at barbershops and nail salons and school pickups, listening to folks every day. Where families are struggling, where providers are stuck.
10: Johnston says he plans to launch the program within the next 5 years, which would carry into a potential second term should he be reelected. While he hasn't officially filed yet, his annual speech heavily implied he plans to. I'm Paul Shasta, Denverite.
7: New evacuations have been called for a wildfire near Carbondale in Eagle and Garfield counties. The Sleepy Creek Fire is now about 4 acres, and it's burning near a subdivision by the Vaughn Springs Reservoir. Fire crews hope to have the fire contained by this afternoon. This is 90.1 CPR News.
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2: This is Morning Edition from CPR News. I'm Bozzy Kanani. He's a living legend, both a sculptor and an aerospace engineer. Works by Ed Dwight are now on display at History Colorado. The new retrospective includes a piece called Dirt Farmers. Dwight, who is about to turn 93, told Ryan Warner that piece is about his grandparents.
3: I grew up kind of insulated, grew up on a farm and next to an airport. That's how I got into the flying. The people that influenced me the most were 2 very uneducated grandparents that migrated to Kansas City from the South. They were ignorant, but they were incredibly wise in the areas of life that count. In the beginning, I hung around with my grandmother, doing little chores for her and helping her cook. And then my grandfather was a junk man. Being on the farm, he had a wagon and a horse and a mule, and we would drive all through the city picking up junk, and I would jump off the wagon when he saw a piece of junk that he liked. I would jump off and throw it on the truck. You know? He had a propane torch. And he would make everything. I had never seen him in person. He could make usable things out of found objects. And
4: yeah, it reminds me of like MacGyver. You know, he takes scraps and makes something out of it.
3: Yeah, well, that's how I started my art career. I was doing junk.
4: Wow.
3: I was running around junkyards. I spent time in junkyards eyeing pieces of art. I mean, things that I could make into art.
4: Yeah.
3: And so anyway, that's the reason I picked that particular sculpture to honor them, because they taught me some of the really interesting, fascinating things in life.
4: I was just at the Black Arts Festival, Ed, in City Park.
3: Right.
4: And I got to marvel again at the Martin Luther King Memorial. It's officially titled I Have a Dream.
3: Yeah.
4: It also features Rosa Parks,
3: yeah,
4: Frederick Douglass,
3: yeah,
4: Gandhi,
3: yeah,
4: and Sojourner Truth.
3: Right.
4: Do you feel like you become friends with these figures? I mean, they're so human. You know,
3: it all becomes very, very intimate. It's an intimate relationship.
4: Yes.
3: Because you got to become those people. I cannot do a sculpture of anybody unless I become them. I study pictures of them from every angle. I actually transform myself into whoever I'm making, sculpting. And it's a real live thing where I become another person. And if I'm satisfied with how I feel, or where I feel physically and spiritually and emotionally, then I'll stop and move to the next one. But that's just something that goes with the territory. The issue is I've never had an art lesson in my life. Our first black lieutenant, Governor George Brown, came to my house after he got elected, and he saw some art that I picked up in the junkyard to decorate my house that I had just bought on Montview Boulevard. And he called me to his office and he says, "Ed, I saw that art in your house, you know, and I got a project for you." You know, see, they wanted to do a sculpture of him for the Capitol building. And I said, "Good luck with that. I weld junk together and I make art out of junk, George." And he says, "You know, get your ass down to the library and get a book and teach yourself how to sculpt. because you're going to do this sculpture of me, and I got big plans for the rest of you. You're going to be the greatest sculptor that ever hit the earth when I get through with you.
4: Wow. So Colorado's, just to bring the listener along, Colorado's first black lieutenant governor is in part responsible.
3: He is totally responsible.
4: Totally responsible.
3: Yeah, not in part. And he told me a story.
4: Yeah.
3: You know, black folks have been in America for 400 years. He said, do you know that you cannot find one piece of public art representing a black person when black slaves have built this country, and there's not one public sculpture saying anything good that we did in this country? Hmm. And he says, you're going to stop doing making all that money. I had this big construction company. I had 5 restaurants, and I had a flying service at Stapleton. I had 4 companies, and I had an art company also at that time. But I was doing art for offices downtown. I mean, it was all abstract stuff. And he says, you're going to stop making all that money, and you're going to record everything that we did from the beginning.
4: Wow.
3: And he said, the first project the state of Colorado is going to give you, if you'll get rid of all that other junk that you got going on, all them airplanes and Mercedes and Porsches that you have, what you're going to do is you're going to make sculptures recognizing the slaves that came to Colorado. That's how it started. And it was called Black Frontier Spirit in the American West.
4: Black Frontier Spirit in the American West. And are you nervous when you sculpt someone living that they won't like it?
3: Oh, hell no.
4: No?
3: No. Like Hank Aaron was, I did a sculpture of him and I finished it in clay.
4: Oh.
3: And I went to California and we had a heat wave. And my workers called me and said, hey, get back here. Because he was coming in town to approve the sculpture I did of him for the Atlanta Braves Stadium.
4: I was going to say baseball related, no doubt.
3: Yeah. When I came back, his face had fallen off on the floor because it got so hot that the clay melted and fell, and his ass dropped down. The guy had a big ass in the beginning, but he's a really interesting guy.
4: Hank Aaron had melted.
3: And his old butt just flopped up. And he was coming to town that Sunday to approve it. With the whole Braves staff was with him. And I went out to the airport to pick him up, man. I didn't know how to explain this. I said everything just fell apart, and they thought I was a fraud.
4: Oh.
3: You know, and so what I did, I started from scratch and sat Hank down, and I started doing, I had to do his face for it because his face fell off. And I had my little calipers, and I measured the width of his nose and the width of his mouth, and it would, and he was very upset. He said, man, I don't like you touching my face. You know, only my barber touches my face. Huh. I said, well, look, dude, I got to get this thing done here, okay? And this is the best way to do it because, you know, I was using pictures before, but I got you here now.
4: Yes, I've got the real thing. Yeah. I can get the real measurement.
3: And he and I became the best of friends.
4: Ed, thank you so much for talking to me.
3: I'm sorry I went off on these tangents.
4: Can I just say something? I wish people's tangents were as interesting as yours.
2: Sculptor and spaceman Ed Dwight of Denver, who has a great sense of humor about his work, now at 92 years old. 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Casting a Legacy is now on display at History Colorado Center in Denver. 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
5: Hundreds of thousands of Haitian nationals living in the U.S. could face deportation as soon as next week. 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
8: Live from NPR News in Washington, I'm Dave Mattingly. President Trump says an agreement with Saudi Arabia for a civilian nuclear program calls for the Saudis to normalize relations with Israel through the Abraham Accords. Writing on Truth Social, the president also says the deal does not allow for uranium enrichment. The war between the U.S. and Iran now includes Iranian-backed Houthi rebels attacking Saudi tankers in the Red Sea with missiles and drones. The Saudi state news agency says one tanker was hit and set on fire. There are no reports of casualties. Speaking in Manila today, Secretary of State Marco Rubio called on the Houthis to stop the attacks. Rubio is in the Philippines for this week's ASEAN summit, where the U.S.-China relationship has been part of the focus, as Jan Kamazin-Brumby reports.
9: Rubio says, "We want it to be as positive as it possibly can be, but that won't come at the expense of our allies and our partners in the region or our presence here either." Earlier this week, China clashed with the Philippines, a U.S. ally, in the disputed South China Sea. The sea has become a flashpoint for potential conflict between Manila and Beijing that could also draw in the U.S. Rubio also met with Russian Foreign Minister Sergei Lavrov at the sidelines of the ASEAN summit, where they discussed ending the war in Ukraine. For NPR News, I'm Jan Kamenzin-Brumby in Taipei.
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2: This is CPR News. I'm Bozzy Kanani. There are things you can do to protect your identity and privacy. Things like avoid oversharing online. Be careful about giving out your personal info or tell your apps not to track you. Well, one Grand Junction man allegedly took a much more aggressive approach. He's accused of shooting up some Flock cameras. CPR's Arlo Perez Esquivel asked reporter Tom Hess about the details.
10: This is late, getting close to midnight on Sunday. Grand Junction police get a report of fireworks being set off in a parking lot. They go there, they meet with the people who reported it, and they say, oh, by the way, that camera over there was on fire. So they're looking at that, and they get another call about a man firing a rifle on the other side of town. They drive over, and they find another damaged camera. Both cameras appear to have been shot, according to the arrest affidavit.
11: Okay, if they shot up the cameras, does that mean that they couldn't identify the suspect?
10: No, they did, because 30-year-old Eric Lazoroshak, the man who's been charged in this, had his truck identified through camera footage. And so they found him, tracked him down at a acquaintance's house early on Monday morning. According to the report, when police found him, he admitted he'd been drinking, you know, swaying, slurring, that sort of thing. He also matched the description that they'd gotten from people who reported them. He was wearing a purple shirt, shorts, and he was wearing Crocs with Minions on them.
11: The little yellow guys with annoying voices.
10: Indeed, the very same. And police said that Lazoroshak did eventually admit to shooting the cameras with his grandfather's .22. Those cameras, by the way, run around $2,500 to $3,000, depending on the estimate you're looking at. Yes. He's facing several charges. They include reckless endangerment, criminal mischief, prohibited use of a weapon. And his next court date is going to be on Wednesday.
11: So this isn't the first time that we heard about Flock cameras being vandalized, though. So is this happening a lot here in Colorado?
10: Well, there's nothing to suggest that there's this big organized and unlawful campaign, but you are seeing people push back on these license plate readers, both legally through organized steps, and you'll see the occasional vandalism story coming up. In Houston, a couple were cut in half. In Oakland, they've been painting over camera lenses, and it goes on and on. But again, none of that is necessarily connected to what Lazoroshak is accused of doing here.
1: 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From the estate of Joan B. Kroc, whose bequest serves as an enduring investment in the future of public radio, and seeks to help NPR produce programming that meets the highest standards of public service in journalism and cultural expression. This is NPR.
12: This is Morning Edition from NPR News. I'm Amy Martinez in Culver City, California.
13: And I'm Michelle Martin in Washington, D.C. Good morning. Israel's national elections this fall will include a vote for prime minister for the first time in 4 years. Benjamin Netanyahu is the country's longest-serving leader, but his approval ratings have fallen, and many Israelis are weary after nearly 3 years of war. A challenger to Netanyahu is surging in the polls, a political outsider who's tapping into a growing desire for change. NPR's Carrie Kahn reports.
14: A few hundred people fill rows of white plastic chairs on a backyard grassy hilltop in this rural northern town.
15: My Gadi Eisenkot.
14: They've come to hear Gadi Eisenkot, the 66-year-old former Israeli military chief who's upending traditional Israeli politics.
15: Erev tov.
14: He's more gruff than seasoned speaker, but he doesn't shy away from taking his newly formed Yasher Party, which translates as straight or honest, into conservative strongholds. Places like Meona here in the north, far from Israel's power centers, Tel Aviv and Jerusalem. He may not have polish, but his rhetoric bites, especially when he touts his security credentials and military record. Look, combine the military service of all six leaders in the government now, multiply it by five, and that is still 5 years less than what I served, he says to applause. Most Israelis know his most public military story. He lost his son, a reservist, in Israel's war in Gaza. Two nephews were also killed there. Not long after his son's death, Eisenkot left Netanyahu's war cabinet, where he was a key advisor. He accused the prime minister of undermining deals to end the fighting and bring the hostages home. Israel needs leadership, straightforward leadership that knows how to look people in the eye, speak the truth, and above all, restore hope, he tells the crowd. Like many here, high school teacher Michal Kaminsky values those qualities, and what she says is Eisenkot's greatest appeal. He's not Netanyahu.
16: He listens, he doesn't blame, and he wants to create peace inside the people of Israel.
14: And unlike Netanyahu, Eisenkot doesn't speak fluent English nor give interviews to the foreign press. We were told we could attend the rally but not ask any questions. Instead, at this early stage in the race, Eisenkot is concentrating on building his anti-establishment image, which seems to be working. He's edged Netanyahu from the top spot in several recent polls, says Moaz Rosenthal, a Jerusalem-based political scientist.
17: It's not only an Israeli thing, because, I mean, we know worldwide of the phenomenon of anti-politics, of people growing tired of politics, and Eisenkot is kind of riding this wave in a very effective way, no doubt about it.
14: And he stays clear of controversial topics. You won't hear him talking about Palestinians, occupation, or a two-state solution, says Rosenthal.
17: Israeli politicians have no interest in speaking about this topic right now. Public opinion does not support any type of really peaceful resolution.
14: Even suggesting a coalition with established Arab-Israeli parties has become a wedge issue.
18: Eisenkot מתכוון להקים ממשלת שמאל צרה.
14: Netanyahu started running these ads.
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17: And does not support any type of really peaceful resolution.
14: Even suggesting a coalition with established Arab-Israeli parties has become a wedge issue.
18: Eisenkot מתכוון להקים ממשלת שמאל צרה.
14: Netanyahu started running these ads, accusing Eisenkot of collaborating with left-wing candidates and Arab parties who support

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1: You're listening to Morning Edition in Denver on 90.1 CPR News. I'm Bozzy Kanani. Good morning. You probably use the service provided by data centers, but that doesn't mean you want to live near one. In Colorado Springs, people will gather later this morning at a public hearing over a controversial data center proposal. Residents appealed the planning department's approval of Project Taurus over concerns of noise, pollution, and energy use. The Planning Commission will vote on whether to uphold or overturn the approval for the project. The decision could be appealed to City Council. You'll want to keep your umbrella handy today. In Denver, a high near 89, and showers are likely mainly after 3 p.m. A similar forecast for Boulder with a high near 88. In Grand Junction, a high near 91, and there is a chance for showers after 9 this morning.
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0: The town of Hygiene may have the cleanest backstory in Colorado. First, a small farming settlement between Longmont and Lyons, the community transformed when Minister Jacob Flory built the Crystal Fountains Hygienic Home in 1881. With this massive 35-room sanitarium for consumptives, Reverend Flory's cure-all for the tuberculosis epidemic was elevation, sunshine, and fresh air, plus a steady diet of local herbs and mineral water hauled from nearby Rabbit Mountain. Then the post office came, and they named the town Hygiene. By 1900, a third of all residents were there for treatments of clean living and crisp mountain air. The sanitarium was torn down a century ago, but Hygiene has endured, a reminder of a time when the best way to heal was a dose of Colorado.
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3: Thousands of young people are protesting against the government, even after a violent police response. As NPR's Omkar Kandekar reports, the movement was propelled by one man's hunger strike.
4: 59-year-old Sonam Wangchuk wears many hats. He's an environmentalist who innovated ice stupas, a technique of building artificial glaciers for irrigation in the Himalayas. He's an education activist who worked to bring back indigenous knowledge to classrooms. But the first time most people in India heard of him was after the Bollywood movie Three Idiots. The film is about three friends in a top Indian university reeling under academic pressure. Its lead character, played by Indian star Aamir Khan, is widely seen to be inspired by Sonam Wangchuk. When the film was released in 2009, many identified with Khan's character, speaking of India's broken education system. He says education in India has been reduced to getting good grades, then finding a job in the US. The rat race, he adds, is literally killing students. India's official database says student suicides are increasing faster than those of the overall population. And in May this year, what for many was the final straw? Questions for a nationwide university entrance exam leaked, and the government announced that 2 million candidates would have to retake the tests. Hundreds from the youth group Cockroach Janata Party protested in the Indian capital. In late May, Sonam Wangchuk joined the protest and said he would fast until the education minister Dharmendra Pradhan resigns. On social media, millions watched as Wangchuk said he lost 19 pounds in 19 days. Then last weekend, Indian policemen stormed the protest site and dragged Wangchuk into an ambulance. For many students like Kajal Singh, that was the turning point. She says Wangchuk is a role model for many. The government first ignored him, then detained him. So on Monday morning, she slipped out of her house and joined thousands as they marched to the parliament. That day, India's capital turned into a battleground.
5: What you can hear in the background are tear gas shells that are being lobbed at protesters. The protesters have also retaliated by throwing stones at the police. The organizers were insisting that this should stay peaceful, but things seem to have spiraled out of control right now.
4: After weeks of silence, India's Prime Minister Narendra Modi said on X that his government would punish all those involved in the exam paper leaks. But he said nothing about the education minister's resignation. Political analyst Sushant Singh says this is in line with Modi's authoritarian style.
6: It's a government which believes has the mandate and the will of the people, and anybody who dissents or opposes them is somehow doing it out of bad faith.
4: But now, thousands more are marching across Indian cities. Protesters say they won't stop because democracy, they say, means accountability. Omkar Khandekar, NPR News, New Delhi.
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7: You're listening to Morning Edition on CPR News at 90.1 in Denver. A business merger could impact your health care, as two big systems in Colorado say they plan to join. Here's CPR health reporter John Daly.
8: Advent Health and Intermountain Health signed a letter of intent to form a joint venture. That's according to a press release from Advent. The proposed affiliation would bring together Advent Health's five hospitals in the Denver area, including Avista and Porter, along with locations in Castle Rock, Littleton, and Parker. It'll add three Intermountain hospitals, Good Samaritan, Lutheran Hospital, and Platte Valley. Also part of the deal, off-site emergency and urgent care centers and dozens of medical practices and clinics. The deal is expected to close early next year and must win approval from regulators. I'm John Daly, CPR News.
7: More rain is in the forecast for today. And once again, the National Weather Service warns that in some areas, heavy rain could lead to flash flooding, especially over burn scars, including over the Aspen Acres fire area, and also in areas that have received heavy rainfall in recent days. In Denver, a high near 89, with afternoon showers likely. In Grand Junction, a high near 91.
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0: Good morning. President Trump asks again for more time to turn the economy around. His tariffs and war with Iran are contributing to inflation. Some of his supporters are losing patience. It's Morning Edition from NPR News. House Republicans approved more than $1 trillion for the Pentagon on top of a plan that would send more money for the Iran war. I'm Michelle Martin.
1: And I'm Amy Martinez. Why is the Senate unlikely to do the same before a month-long summer break? Also, why the Trump administration wants to stop talking about bicycles, and OpenAI says some of its models went rogue and hacked another company. It's Thursday, July 23rd. On this day in 1829, the latest tech to get patented was a typographer, an early typewriter that looked like a pinball machine. News is next.
2: Live from NPR News in Washington, I'm Kristen Wright. President Trump says he's placing a condition on Washington's new nuclear agreement with Saudi Arabia. In a post on social media, he says the deal is subject to Saudi Arabia normalizing diplomatic relations with Israel by joining the Abraham Accords signed in 2020. The Saudi nuclear agreement allows the U.S. to build and run nuclear energy plants in the kingdom. The president's post also says the deal doesn't allow for the enrichment of uranium. Daniel Ben-Ayim is with the Middle East Institute, and he was a deputy assistant secretary of state in the Biden administration.
3: I think that the actual terms of this deal, at least as they've been reported, are kind of very unique, in which a U.S. company might be operating inside Saudi Arabia without actually sharing sensitive nuclear technology. Those seem like terms that other countries wouldn't particularly want. But I think it is a real concern that other countries will say this is the new baseline and we can follow it. And it will require a lot of very careful and assertive diplomacy by the United States to make sure that this doesn't become the new normal for every country in the region, which I don't think would be in our interest.
2: That's Daniel Ben-Ayim speaking to Morning Edition. House Republicans are referring former special counsel Jack Smith to the Justice Department for possible prosecution. NPR's Carrie Johnson reports the lawmakers are citing statements Smith made under oath to Congress last year.
4: House Judiciary Chairman Jim Jordan, a Republican from Ohio, is urging the DOJ to investigate Jack Smith over the former prosecutor's testimony about his effort to gather phone records of GOP lawmakers. Jordan says Smith seems to have made false statements in a deposition last December. Smith led two criminal investigations of President Donald Trump, including an effort to charge Trump for interfering in the 2020 election. His team gathered records of certain lawmakers as part of that probe. Smith's lawyer says he gave candid testimony to the House about his work as special counsel, and he says the new referral is an effort to weaponize the justice system against a longtime civil servant. Carrie Johnson, NPR News, Washington.
2: Secretary of State Marco Rubio held direct talks with his Russian counterpart on the sidelines of a minister's summit in the Philippines today. NPR's Charles Maines reports their conversation focused heavily on Russia's war in Ukraine.
5: The meeting between Rubio and Russian Foreign Minister Sergei Lavrov lasted just over half an hour. Ahead of it, Rubio said the U.S. remained open to playing a role in ending the conflict between Russia and Ukraine if, Rubio added, the opportunity presented itself. A Russian Foreign Ministry readout said Lavrov had informed Rubio of the real situation on the battlefield. Russia insists its forces are steadily advancing, that despite Western intelligence that shows minimal Russian gains coming with heavy losses. Charles Maines, NPR News. Moscow.
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7: This is CPR News. I'm Bozzy Kanani. The Democratic candidate for governor has announced his running mate. CPR's Benta Berkland has more.
8: Jefferson County Commissioner Leslie Dahlkemper is nearing the end of her second term in office. Now she'll join Phil Weiser on the ticket. Dahlkemper has a master's degree in journalism and previously worked for the Colorado Education Initiative. She also was a reporter for CPR News in the late 90s and says journalism laid the foundation for her work.
9: Coming at issues with a curious mindset, it's analyzing information, it's taking complex issues and trying to communicate them in a way that connects with community members, but always beginning by listening first.
8: Weiser says he likes that Dahlkemper is very familiar with issues like wildfire risk, water conservation, and housing affordability. As for the Republican candidate, Victor Marks, he's not yet announced his running mate. I'm Benta Berkland, CPR News.
7: In Denver, Mayor Mike Johnston delivered his annual State of the City address this week. He outlined the first steps to bring universal child care to Colorado's largest city. Denverite's Paolo Chalcita has more.
10: Johnston promised to launch a task force devoted to delivering a yet-to-be-planned universal child care program.
11: So over the next 6 months, we will launch a citywide listening conversation, going into neighborhoods to hear from the families and providers at barbershops and nail salons and school pickups, listening to folks every day. Where families are struggling, where providers are stuck.
10: Johnston says he plans to launch the program within the next 5 years, which would carry into a potential second term should he be reelected. While he hasn't officially filed yet, his annual speech heavily implied he plans to. I'm Paul Shasta, Denverite.
7: New evacuations have been called for a wildfire near Carbondale. The Sleepy Creek Fire is burning near a subdivision by the Vaughn Springs Reservoir. Fire crews hope to have the fire contained by this afternoon. Near the Aspen Acres Fire near Pueblo, evacuations have been lifted for the town of Rye. This is CPR News.
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1: You're listening to Morning Edition in Denver on 90.1 CPR News. Good morning. I'm Bozzy Kanani. If you like to go fly fishing in Colorado, you already know this is a tough summer. In western Colorado, many prominent rivers are running at a trickle after a historically dry winter and spring. Rick McGuire runs Wolf Creek Anglers on the Rio Grande. He says he has canceled his guided river trips for the time being. The fishing is just too slow.
2: Just didn't seem worth it to be putting customers and for that matter, guides in that situation when you know it's going to be that tough.
1: Colorado Parks and Wildlife has asked anglers not to fish in the afternoons on portions of more than a dozen western Colorado streams. That's to protect fish populations that are struggling with low water levels. Unfortunately, this week's rain will not be enough to significantly change drought conditions.
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1: Thanks for listening, and thanks for donating. 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
2: Hundreds of thousands of Haitian nationals living in the U.S. could face deportation as soon as next week. 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
3: They cannot take those children back to Haiti because right now it is impossible for them to be safe there.
2: I'm Elsa Chang. That's on All Things Considered from NPR News.
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5: Live from NPR News in Washington, I'm Dave Mattingly. Oil prices are higher today after Iranian-backed Houthi rebels attacked two Saudi oil tankers in the Red Sea with missiles and drones. The Saudi state news agency says at least one tanker was hit and caught fire. This week, the Houthis vowed to block Saudi vessels from moving through a waterway at the southern end of the Red Sea. The attacks came hours after President Trump threatened U.S. strikes on Iranian bridges and power plants if commercial ships were attacked in the Strait of Hormuz. A report from the U.N. says fewer people faced hunger worldwide last year. It marks three straight years of declines, as NPR's Fatma Tanis reports.
6: An estimated 645 million people experienced hunger in 2025, 14 million less than the previous year. According to the UN report, while Asia and Latin America saw steady improvements, Africa continues to have the highest number of hungry people, as droughts affected food production and conflict in the Middle East has driven up fuel and fertilizer prices, which in turn led to an increase in food costs. And more than a quarter of the world's population experienced food insecurity, meaning they had to compromise on the quality and quantity of the food they ate. The UN says women are disproportionately affected. Fatma Tanis, NPR News.
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7: This is Morning Edition from CPR News. I'm Bozzy Kanani. This is a welcome sound for many Coloradans in a time of extreme drought. That was rain, recorded yesterday by Denverite's Kevin Beatty near Copper Mountain. At the same time, that sound can be alarming for many because of the potential for flooding and mudslides. Parts of western Colorado have seen plenty of that this week. Meanwhile, yesterday in Denver, CPR's John Daly saw quite the sight west of the city, and then he happened across something even more unexpected.
8: So I'm biking to work, and I'm seeing these huge clouds just towering up above the mountains, and I wanted to get a photograph of that. So I rode to Cheeseman Park to get a picture, and I went to the pavilion where there's a great view of the mountains out west, and there was a group of musicians playing there, a string trio, and they were playing very dramatic classical music.

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1: Just 2 weeks ago, the DOT trimmed a list of safety measures that have been proven to reduce crashes and save lives. Five of those recommendations were quietly removed from the list, including bike lanes and also speed cameras. And we learned this week that other safety materials have disappeared too. I talked with a person who works in web support for various DOT agencies. They requested anonymity because they fear retribution for speaking out publicly. They say the staff at the Federal Highway Administration have been directed to look for the words bike and bike lanes in online safety materials. And in the past week, staff have edited or even pulled down dozens of pages.
2: Can you give us an example?
1: Yeah, one of the pages that was removed in the past week is something called the Pedestrian Bicycle Crash Analysis Tool, which helps researchers and planners understand what happened in crashes involving cars and bikes and pedestrians so that they can prevent similar crashes. I talked to the researcher who originally led the development of this tool more than two decades ago. His name is David Harkey. Today, he is the president of the Insurance Institute for Highway Safety, which is the big nonprofit that is funded by the auto insurance industry. Harkey is not happy that this tool is no longer available on the Federal Highway website.
3: This is an agency that claims that safety is a priority for them, and safety involves everyone on the roadway. And so we're very disappointed in seeing these kinds of resources removed from the site.
1: Harkey says his organization has been told that this particular tool is, quote, under review, but he has no details about what the criteria of that review are or how long it might last.
2: Have we had any explanation of why this is happening?
1: There has been no public explanation, either from the Federal Highway Administration or from the Department of Transportation. But we did get an emailed statement from DOT yesterday. A spokesperson says the department continuously reviews its policies to ensure that they promote, quote, safety, efficiency, and common sense, unquote. The statement notes that nearly 80% of the U.S. population uses cars to get to work and says DOT is taking a closer look at federal guidance to ensure that American families have the infrastructure they need. The spokesperson also touted recent declines in the number of people killed on U.S. roads, which fell to about 36,000 last year. And it is true that the crash fatality rate in the U.S. is near an all-time low, but it still remains far higher than the crash rates in other developed countries, in some cases double. And nearly 20% of people killed on U.S. roads last year, more than 6,700, were pedestrians or bicyclists.
2: That is NPR's Joel Rose. Joel, thank you.
1: You're welcome.
2: This is NPR News.
4: You're listening to Morning Edition in Denver on 90.1 CPR News. Good morning. I'm Bozzy Kanani. Your health care could be impacted by a business merger in Colorado. It involves two of the state's biggest hospital companies. Advent Health and Intermountain Health announced Tuesday they've signed a letter of intent to form a joint venture. It would bring together Advent Health's five hospitals in the Denver area, including Avista and Porter, plus ones in Castle Rock, Littleton, and Parker, and three Intermountain hospitals, Good Samaritan, Lutheran Hospital, and Platte Valley. Also part of the deal, emergency and urgent care centers, medical practices, and clinics. State and federal regulators would still need to approve the plan. Showers and thunderstorms are expected again this afternoon and in the evening. In some areas, the rain could be heavy and could lead to flash flooding.
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8: I know there's a lot of work to do in order for us to build an organization that athletes can truly

0: believe it, that our state, that our staff can be proud of, and that the public can trust.
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8: This is Morning Edition from CPR News. I'm Bozzy Kanani. How are you feeling about our state, as well as the nation, with both marking big milestones this year? Colorado turns 150 soon, and of course, the U.S. just turned 250. A new survey is out by the Colorado Polling Institute. It asked hundreds of Coloradans all kinds of questions. CPR's Benta Berkland has been poring over the responses, and she shared some takeaways with CPR's Arlo Perez Esquibel.
9: Benta, I'm curious, what stood out to you the most?
10: The pollsters asked a bipartisan group of voters about things like state and national pride, what values make Colorado unique. And Arlo, hold on to your hat.
9: All right.
10: This is going to shock you. The poll found out that Coloradans care a lot about the state's land, water, and wildlife.
9: Coloradans liking the outdoors? What?
10: I know, right? But when they asked people to rank what they thought was important to Colorado's way of life, the answers were pretty familiar. And here's one of the pollsters, Republican Lori Weigel. She's with New Bridge Strategy.
11: Protecting Colorado's lands, water, and wildlife. 86% said that was very important. Almost everyone said it was at least somewhat important to the Colorado way of life. Ensuring freedom and personal choice, not that far behind that. 4 and 5 said that was very important. Providing opportunities to thrive economically and socially, that was about 3/4.
10: What might surprise you, we live in such a partisan political era. The values fluctuated a bit depending upon whether the voter is a Democrat, Republican, or unaffiliated, but not by much. And one thing I found interesting, rooting for Colorado's professional sports teams was at the bottom of the list. Only 24% of voters saying it was very important. So, sorry, Broncos, Rockies, Nuggets, Avalanche.
9: Sorry for sure. So, if pride in our sports team was that far down, I'm curious, how do people feel about our state as a whole?
10: More people are proud to be Coloradans than Americans. 84% are at least moderately proud to be Coloradan. Only 75% proud to be an American. And 70% of respondents across the political spectrum think Colorado has succeeded at least a fair amount to achieve its founding ideals. And one of the things people said they're proud about in Colorado, the state's natural beauty tops the list. But you can also tell that politics does play a role in some of these answers about how much pride people feel. Here's Democratic pollster Kevin Ingham with Aspect Strategic.
12: 2/3 of conservatives express Colorado pride. Meanwhile, around 9 in 10 moderates, liberals, and socialists have Colorado pride. So conservatives are much more proud to be an American, but majorities say they are proud of both. Moderates are equally proud of both, and liberals look like the inverse of conservatives.
10: So pretty telling that when you do break it down by politics, some of this pride seems to follow whether or not your personal political party that you're a member of is in power.
9: Yeah, that doesn't surprise me at all. But enough about politics. Let's talk about the thing that really matters, the food.
10: Yes, some questions about what makes Colorado distinct, and people did bring up food and produce.
11: It basically comes down to green chili and beer. So Rocky Mountain oysters, I remember vividly one man's comment was that he hadn't had them himself, but he thinks of those as distinctly Coloradan. That was up at 9%. And our friends in New Mexico will be annoyed with us now because Pueblo Chili's was on this list as well.
10: Colorado produce like peaches and melons also got a shout out.
9: As did our editor's favorite food, breakfast burritos.
10: Yes, 2% of voters said it was distinctly Coloradan. I love breakfast burritos too, but I think there'd be plenty of other states that may have serious problems if Colorado tries to lay claim to breakfast burritos.
9: Yeah, Texas and California might want to have a call. So are there other interesting answers you want to flag before I let you go?
10: As someone who's covered state government and politics for my entire career, not sure what that says about me, but I do want to give a shout out to the 91% of voters who felt that understanding how the state government works is an important characteristic of being a Coloradan. So I want to thank those voters. I'll add, though, that only 45% trust the state government to do the right thing.
8: CPR's Benta Berklin breaking down the responses in a new survey released by the Colorado Polling Institute. Her conversation with Arlo is also in the Colorado Today podcast, and you can read more at cpr.org. And after we're done eating our breakfast burritos, hopefully smothered with Pueblo green chili here in Colorado, we'll see some more rain today. In Denver, a high near 89. Afternoon showers likely after 3 p.m. In Grand Junction, a high near 91.
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16: From Marketplace in Washington, I'm Kimberly Adams. More people are moving out of flood-prone areas than are moving in. Last year, counties with high flood risk had a net loss of over 60,000 residents, more than double the year before, according to a recent analysis from Redfin. Counties with a low flood risk had a net gain of about 70,000 residents. Marketplace's Samantha Fields has more.
17: Miami-Dade in Florida lost more residents last year than any other flood-prone county. Harris County, Texas, which includes Houston, was not far behind. In both areas, about a third of homes are considered high risk for flooding.
18: I think the real reason people are moving out, though, is because of affordability.
17: Daryl Fairweather, chief economist at Redfin, says there's increasingly a link between the two.
18: Climate risk makes things less affordable.
17: In places that are prone to flooding or hurricanes, homeowners insurance is going up, often by a lot. If you're in an actual flood zone, you'll also have to buy flood insurance. Then there's the potential cost of having to repair your home if it gets damaged. Jeremy Porter, chief economist at the nonprofit First Street, says these days people have a lot more access to data about a home's climate risks before they buy.
19: They are making the connection oftentimes between this is a high-risk flood area, there's probably going to be higher rates of insurance, and that's going to make my monthly cost of my mortgage more expensive.
17: A study published in the National Bureau of Economic Research found that when people see data about climate risks in advance, they're more likely to choose a home with lower risk.
19: What I've really seen over the last 10 years is this huge growth in awareness.
17: And more recently, a corresponding change in where people are choosing to live. I'm Samantha Fields for Marketplace.
16: Let's do the numbers.
8: Reports of strikes on oil tankers off the coast of Saudi Arabia pushed oil prices over $100 a barrel this morning. Brent crude is now trading at $100.27 a barrel. Markets also reacted to the news sharply. The Dow is down 525 points. That's over 1%. The S&P 500 is down 1.2%, and the NASDAQ is down 2.3%. The 10-year Treasury yield is up at 4.71%. And claims for first-time unemployment benefits fell last week to 187,000, the lowest since September of 1969. Layoffs remain low despite rising oil prices related to those ongoing attacks by the U.S. on Iran. Analysts do caution that if the strikes continue with continued high energy costs, companies may be forced to reduce headcounts. Marketplace Morning Report is supported by Schwab. 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The WNBA All-Star Game tips off in Chicago this weekend as the league celebrates its 30th season. Players are also taking to the court under a landmark new collective bargaining agreement, a contract that reshapes the pay, benefits, and working conditions for players. Deb Willig served as outside counsel for the Women's National Basketball Players Association during negotiations for that CBA. Deb, good morning.
20: Good morning.
8: This collective bargaining agreement goes far beyond player salaries. There's investments in staffing, facilities, and player support. What made an agreement like this possible now?
20: I think it was perfect timing, but in addition, it was the resolve of the players. The business of sports has changed in the 30 years that the WNBA has been in existence. In the last 5 years or so, it has exploded both in ticket sales, in sponsorships, and of course, in a pretty historic media deal.
8: The agreement also includes big changes to players' working conditions. Can you detail some of those changes and why they were important to players?
20: In addition to a salary cap, which almost tripled from 2025 to 2026, we expanded team staffing requirements, which includes access for the players to additional physicians, athletic trainers, strength and conditioning coaches, physical and massage therapists and nutritionists. This is what elite athletes need and are entitled to. And we finally secured these requirements for the players in the WNBA.
8: This new collective bargaining agreement pushes back the deadline for players returning from overseas leagues. Why was that a priority for the players' union?
20: Until now, because the players in the WNBA really couldn't make a living. Many of them were forced to go overseas where they are treated like the elite athletes they are. But the WNBA said in the last collective bargaining agreement, it's fine if you do that, but you have to get back in time for our season. Mm-hmm. And if you don't get back, you can be severely penalized, like perhaps not being able to play for a year. So it was very important for the players this time to move that date back because some of the leagues overseas also have championship events and they did not end by the time you had to be back for the WNBA season start.
8: You also represented the National Women's Soccer League Players Association. What similarities have you seen in the issues that women athletes are facing as they negotiate across professional sports?
20: The similarities were pretty stunning. In both sets of negotiations, the owners insisted on eliminating housing for the players. In women's sports, this has been going on for decades. There are good reasons for it. People did not, and still in the WNBA, do not generally have guaranteed contracts. So a player can be traded or waived at any time. So there's no stability in the housing. This was a fight we had in soccer. In the WNBA, it was almost harder. They wanted to eliminate housing on day one. And we spent the better part of 14 of the 16 months we were in negotiations on housing.
8: Why is it still so hard to get for women's sports what is kind of standard in men's sports?
20: Early on in these negotiations, some of the star player members of the executive committee made it very clear that while it is still quite unfair, they didn't expect individual players to make yet what men in the NBA make. But what they wanted was a piece of the pie, and that's what we achieved. But I mean, look, there's discrimination against women. There has been in employment for years, and I think this is just another example of it.
8: Deb Willig is managing partner at Willig, Williams & Davidson, a Philadelphia-based labor law firm. Thank you.
20: Thank you very much.
8: In Washington, I'm Kimberly Adams with the Marketplace Morning Report. 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

0: From CPR News, this is Colorado Matters. The Denver-based organization SafeSport is supposed to protect Olympians and Paralympians from sexual, physical, and emotional abuse. Its new CEO, a gold medal Olympian herself, acknowledges it's had its share of challenges.
1: I know there's a lot of work to do in order for us to build an organization that athletes can truly believe in, that our state, that our staff can be proud of, and that the public can trust.
0: Then Durango author Heather Hansman is back on the shelves with a new book that profiles three women who are legends of the outdoor world.
2: I'm always really fascinated by obsession and kind of what drives people's obsession. And she just had this, the second she was down there in that place, she wanted to know more. She wanted to feel it all. She wanted to see it all.
0: First News.
3: Live from NPR News in Washington, I'm Kristen Wright. Oil prices are surging, with the international benchmark Brent crude jumping above $100 a barrel for the first time since May. Attacks on oil tankers in the Red Sea are among the latest strikes in the escalating war with Iran. NPR's Jane Arraf reports Iran attacked American bases in Jordan and Kuwait overnight as the U.S. conducted a 12th night of strikes.
4: Iran attacked air defenses and other targets on U.S. military installations in Jordan early Thursday. Commercial satellite images showed what appeared to be an aircraft hangar burning at a base in southern Jordan. The Jordanian military said the country's air force shot down four missiles and six Iranian drones targeting the kingdom. In Kuwait, Iran said it attacked U.S. military equipment, including a Patriot missile defense system. Iran, in announcing the attacks, has appealed to the people of Jordan and Kuwait to support the strikes on U.S. military targets in their countries, saying U.S. forces were violating their sovereignty. Jane Arraf, NPR News, Amman.
3: AAA says the average price for a gallon of regular gas in the U.S. is over $4. The European Union has slapped Google with a $1 billion fine for favoring its own services and search results while restricting competitors. NPR's Eleanor Beardsley reports.
5: The fine is part of Brussels' ongoing efforts to regulate big tech companies. It caps an investigation launched in March 2024 under the EU's Digital Markets Act, which attempts to make digital markets fairer and more contestable. They claim Google set up their search engine and Google Play to favor its own services over their competitors. The European Commission says it is acting to protect consumer interests. Google says the fine harms European businesses and consumers. The fine comes at a time of high trade tensions between the EU and U.S. Eleanor Beardsley, NPR News, Paris.
3: The New York Times is trying to convince a federal judge to quash Justice Department subpoenas, compelling several reporters to testify before a grand jury. NPR's David Folkenflik reports the Times says the administration is seeking its sources from a story on security concerns over the new Air Force One given to President Trump by the Qatari government.
6: This clash erupted after the Times reported that the U.S. Secret Service interceded to convince Trump not to take the new jet home from the NATO summit in Turkey earlier this month. The Times alleges the Trump administration is attempting to intimidate its reporters, seeking phone records not just of its journalists, but of some of their family members. Trump has sued the Times for defamation, while the paper has sued the administration to block new restrictions on covering the Pentagon. U.S. Attorney Jay Clayton says he has followed Justice Department policies and that he respects the independence of the press. David Folkenflik, NPR News.
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8: This is CPR News. I'm Bozzy Kanani. In Denver, Mayor Mike Johnston outlined the first steps to bring universal child care to Colorado's largest city. He spoke about it Tuesday in his annual State of the City address. Denverite's Paolo Chalcita has more.
9: Johnston promised to launch a task force devoted to delivering a yet-to-be-planned universal child care program.
10: So over the next 6 months, we will launch a citywide listening conversation, going into neighborhoods to hear from the families and providers at barbershops and nail salons and school pickups, listening to folks every day. Where families are struggling, where providers are stuck.
9: Johnson says he plans to launch the program within the next 5 years, which would carry into a potential second term should he be reelected. While he hasn't officially filed yet, his annual speech heavily implied he plans to. I'm Paul Shasta, Denverite.
8: The Democratic candidate for governor has announced his running mate. Jefferson County Commissioner Leslie Dahlkemper is nearing the end of her second term in office. She'll now join Phil Weiser on the ticket. The Republican candidate for governor, Victor Marks, has not yet announced his running mate. New evacuations have been called for a wildfire near Carbondale. The Sleepy Creek Fire is now about 4 acres and is burning near a subdivision by the Vaughn Springs Reservoir. Fire crews hope to have that fire contained by this afternoon. Near the Aspen Acres Fire, near Pueblo, evacuations have been lifted this morning for the town of Rye. That area is under a flash flood warning for this afternoon and this evening. This is 90.1. CPR News. It's 9:06.
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11: This is Colorado Matters on CPR News and KRCC. I'm Chandra Thomas Whitfield. The U.S. Center for Safe Sport was created nearly a decade ago in response to some of the most serious abuse scandals in American Olympic and Paralympic sports. The organization based in Denver is charged with investigating allegations of sexual, physical, and emotional abuse, along with setting safety policies, educating athletes and organizations, and holding individuals accountable. But the center itself has faced scrutiny, including criticism over its handling of complaints and concerns about transparency and athlete trust. That scrutiny intensified as former CEO Jerise Kalan left the organization in 2025, following a very turbulent period for the center. Now, as the organization approaches its 10th year, a new leader has taken over. Bonita Fitzgerald Mosley is an Olympic gold medalist, former executive with the U.S. Olympic Committee, and longtime sports and nonprofit leader. She officially became CEO in February of 2026. She joins us now to talk about rebuilding trust, lessons learned, and what she wants the next chapter of Safe Sport to look like. Bonita, welcome.
1: Thank you so much for having me.
11: The organization was created because athletes needed a stronger system of protection, but the center itself has faced criticism and questions about whether it has always lived up to that mission. How do you describe the moment you're stepping into as CEO?
1: Absolutely. We have faced our fair share of scrutiny, but I always go back to, you know, why we are here in the first place, why we're created by Congress back in 2017, you know, to investigate and suspend or ban those who do harm within the Olympic and Paralympic movement. And of course, that responsibility spans from Team USA all the way down to the local grassroots clubs. And I also know firsthand the positive impact that sport can have on the trajectory of someone's life. I have two kids who participated in sport, and I saw the massive change that happened in them as they faced the triumphs and adversity through sports and the lessons that they've learned and applied to their lives as adults. And so even though we've had some challenges, there's also no denying that the center has moved the needle on athlete safety nationally. And I know there's a lot of work to do in order for us to build an organization that athletes can truly believe in, that our state, that our staff can be proud of, and that the public can trust.
11: What have you learned from the challenges Safe Sport has faced, and how will those lessons shape your leadership?
1: Well, actually, we did a very comprehensive, both internal cultural audit as well as an external stakeholder listening tour. I didn't want to rely only on my perceptions of what the center had or hadn't done, or even others' perceptions from a standpoint of, you know, reading articles and the like. I had also participated as a member of the U.S. Congress Commission on the State of U.S. Olympics and Paralympics, and we provided in 2024 very detailed recommendations about how we thought the U.S. Senate for Safe Sport could improve and changes it could and should make. And so we did this listening tour in my first few weeks on the job. Earlier part of this year, we did surveys. We had over 1,100 survey responses. We also did one-on-one interviews and some focus groups as well. And what we heard was that the foundation for Safe Sport is really strong. People across the board appreciate and support our mission. We're credited with raising awareness of the issue of safeguarding in sport, and also that the education and prevention work that we're doing, they feel the courses are relevant and very helpful. We also heard that we needed to speed up our response and resolution process. That's our process of intaking, investigating, and adjudicating cases. And then we need to be better communicators about what we're doing, be more transparent in that regard, to streamline the sanctioning process and the decision-making around that. Also, our training and audit requirements, although they hold the courses and the education in high esteem, that we could do a better job of maybe chunking it out so it wasn't as arduous. And also do more sport-specific and role-specific training. So that's on our docket as well. And then lastly, just clarifying jurisdictional lines between and among all the different players in what I like to call the Safe Sport system. That's Safe Sport, of course, the national governing bodies who have the clubs and athletes and teams and coaches and officials and the USOPC and even the athletes themselves and their parents. We're all part of this system, and it relies upon all of us to make it safer for everyone.
11: Tell us more about the current state of Safe Sport. I would imagine it was a bit overwhelming stepping into this role.
1: Yes, it was. And I will tell you, in addition to taking this kind of wide swath of doing this listening tour, one of the things I learned once I got here was just how well the organization had taken to heart some of the feedback they had received already, whether it was through this congressional commission or through feedback from stakeholders, and really taking it to heart and really put some new processes in place to actually reduce the overall case resolution time in spite of the fact that we've seen this exponential rise in cases. So the time frame to resolve cases has gone down over 25%, while an increase in the number of cases has gone up almost 30%. It's pretty remarkable in spite of that. Now, I know as we move forward, resources have to keep pace with the number and the increase of cases in order to continue down that same path. But I feel very confident with the team that we have in place as the new processes that we will do that. The other area that we've made that massive improvement is a couple of years ago, we had over 100 cases in the queue that had been around for 2 years or longer, and a concerted effort by the team to reduce that number has brought that number down to 8 as of the end of January. And so a 92.2% drop in the number of cases 2 years old or older in our system. And I imagine by the end of the summer, we will have pretty much wiped them all out.
11: You know the world of elite athletics firsthand as an Olympic gold medalist. How does your own experience as an athlete influence the way you approach athlete safety today?
1: I call my gold medal the gift that keeps on giving, because every aspect of my life, honestly, has been positively impacted. I always say, it's every job I've ever had. Of course, going to school at University of Tennessee on a full scholarship and getting a degree in engineering and all that good stuff. Even as much as meeting my husband, I met him through a fellow Olympian, and we have 2 grown kids. So my life would look and feel totally different if I hadn't been an athlete. My participation as a young athlete, but particularly as a Team USA athlete and winning my gold medal. So I appreciate how those positive experiences have shaped my life both as an athlete and as an executive. And I've spent my entire career trying to pay that gift forward that I feel like I got blessed with many, many years ago. I had a strong village that supported me all along the way. I had a very idyllic upbringing and idyllic sports experience. Had amazing coaches, some of whom were novice coaches, but they went above and beyond to find out what they needed to find out and do what they needed to do to give me the best chance at being an elite athlete. And I didn't suffer through any abuse, verbal, physical, or otherwise. And I feel like everyone deserves to have that same idyllic sports experience. It's the foundation of, you know, athlete well-being and safety is the foundation. There is no great performance, sustainable great performance without that feeling of safety and support. And so that's what we're here to do.
11: How does it impact your approach to athlete safety?
1: I approach every new job that I have or every job that I have like it's a race, quite frankly. I know there's going to be hurdles in front of me, but I'm very keenly focused on the vision and the ultimate finish line for where we want to take the organization. As an athlete, as a executive in the Olympic movement, in sports and nonprofit, this job is more than just a job for me. It's a calling. I say that all the time. And because I'm an engineer by training, I feel like it's given me this perspective to be able to take a more of a systems approach to every leadership role I've had. I had to lead the team at the London Olympics in 2012 for USA Track and Field as the chief of sport. And in doing so, we had to overcome a really poor showing 4 years earlier at the Beijing Olympics in 2008, where we won somewhere in the low 20s, I think it was 23 medals, and we came back with 29 medals just 4 years later. On top of that, we had 9 fourth places. We had a myriad of all-time best performances by the U.S. in a bunch of events. And so I'm always looking to break records, whether I'm competing or not. And so this strategic plan that we unveiled a couple of weeks ago is our ability to set a plan in motion so that we can, you know, win that gold medal and have a gold medal safety plan for the United States, particularly as we embark on the LA 28 Olympics. We want to have and be established really as an organization that has tremendous organizational excellence, but also, like I said, has rebuilt that trust with our athletes and our stakeholders. It's really important to us. The plan itself is really 3 parts around elevating our programs and the experience that people have with Safe Sport. Our second strategy is around athlete and stakeholder trust and coordination with all these entities within the Safe Sport system. And lastly, we can't do any of that. We can't elevate our programs, you know, improve and expedite the response and resolution and find better ways of auditing and improve our education materials and engage better with our stakeholders if we don't have the organizational backbone that's required. And so this third strategy is around organizational excellence, building this people first culture and an operating plan that can sustain us and will allow us to best serve our mission.
11: Benita Fitzgerald Mosley is an Olympic gold medalist and the new CEO of the Denver-based U.S. Center for Safe Sport. On Tuesday, Safe Sport announced it will begin publicizing updates to its disciplinary database each week. According to the first update, 80 Colorado athletes and coaches have been restricted or banned from taking part in Olympic or Paralympic sports. When we come back, a closer look at how Safe Sport investigates and creates accountability among those accused of wrongdoing. I'm Chandra Thomas-Whitfield. This is Colorado Matters from CPR News and KRCC.
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11: 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I'm Chandra Thomas-Whitfield. The Denver-based U.S. Center for Safe Sport was created by Congress nearly 10 years ago to investigate allegations of sexual, physical, and emotional abuse in the world of sports, including among the nation's Olympians and Paralympians. But the organization has faced ongoing criticism that its investigations take too long and that the results are confusing. Let's get back to my conversation with its new CEO, Benita Fitzgerald-Mosley. How do you balance the need for accountability with ensuring investigations are fair, thorough, and trusted?
1: Procedural due process is required by the center. And so we know that, you know, people sometimes use safe sport or want to. We've heard that from our athletes in particular, that there's some retaliation against them when they file claims or potential for retaliation, that people feel wrongly accused at times. But what I can assure you and the public is that the individuals doing the intake, doing the investigation in particular, are highly qualified. They come from the world of social work. You know, they're former police officers and investigators. They're former Title IX investigators. They understand that the evidence is what has to be paramount. And if we don't have evidence that something occurred, then we don't move forward with the case. So even if in the small number of circumstances where someone might file a false claim, we are able to uncover that relatively quickly, and we don't pursue those cases. We are beholden to both the claimant and the respondent to give them procedural due process. When we do temporary measures at the very beginning of a case, then they can do a hearing around that. And on the back end, if they don't agree with the final sanction, they're able to go to arbitration. We have a plethora of individual arbitrators who've been trained, you know, in trauma-informed best practices that arbitrate those cases on the back end.
11: Well, you mentioned trauma. Many survivors have said the process of reporting abuse can be difficult and at times re-traumatizing. What changes or improvements do you want athletes and survivors to see from Safe Sport under your leadership?
1: A lot of the improvements around trauma-informed investigations, et cetera, have already started to take place over the last couple of years. A lot of that is we've talked about in the past, and some of that information is in our annual report. We talked about it to some degree during our State of Safe Sport a couple of weeks ago. And we have partnered with the Athletes Assist, and they are survivor advocacy group that works with athletes that are feeling traumatized, obviously, by not the safe sport process necessarily, but just by being victims of whatever infraction that unfortunately has come to them. And so we have partnered with them to do training of our staff. We are on tap to do training with our executive leadership team and our board. They're working with various departments, but particularly with the response and resolution team, which is 2/3 of our staff at this point in time. So we feel good. It's never going to be perfect, right? And so we will maintain that partnership moving forward and utilize their services in a myriad of ways as we feel like we want to be more trauma-informed in our approach, whether that's our communications externally, internally with our team, because we have a number of survivors that are on our team interacting with athletes and survivors throughout the response and resolution process, whether we're meeting with them in the boardroom. It doesn't matter. We're very cognizant that we don't want to re-traumatize people through whatever interactions we may have with survivors.
11: What is the enforcement authority of Safe Sport? Is it to ban someone from participating in a sport, or do you turn over information for a possible criminal investigation by police?
1: We're absolutely responsible for reporting any hint of criminal activity to the police, particularly when it involves minors. We are mandatory reporters, as are many adults throughout the Olympic and Paralympic movement. So we partner with law enforcement authorities on cases all the time. They bring them to us. We bring cases to them. And then it's a song and dance we have to do many times, because oftentimes, particularly in the past, law enforcement have asked us to hold on a case when they're investigating and doing their part. And then that's where some of the delays have come, quite frankly, in the past. And then other times we have to make the decision on our own. You know what? In the interest of time and being as responsive as possible to the parties involved, that we sometimes have to move forward with a case. And we certainly take into consideration, there's often times when someone has been charged with criminal activity and or sentenced in some cases. And so that makes it easier for us and or the NGB to make a sanction against that individual and put them on our centralized disciplinary database. So yeah, we have a very good relationship with law enforcement, and I'm sure that will continue moving forward.
11: The center is approaching its 10th anniversary. When you look ahead to the next decade, what does success look like? How will you measure whether safe sport is making sports safer?
1: Our vision for success really has to do with setting the gold standard for athlete safeguarding and ensuring the best coordination possible in this safe sport system that I described earlier. We're just the cog in the wheel in this regard, and that even though our responsibility is to the 13 million individuals participating in Olympic and Paralympic sport, we feel that because as an athlete myself, I went between and in and out of different jurisdictions based upon, you know, where I was participating. So for instance, I was a middle school athlete, a high school athlete, a college athlete, a club athlete, a Team USA athlete. And given any of those organizations, I may or may not be within the Olympic movement. And so our jurisdiction falls in one place, but we impact athletes that may be competing in high school, but then in the summer, they're on a U.S. junior team in their sport, you see, and then they go back to high school. And so we feel a responsibility to ensure that we educate as many people across the country as possible, because safe sport is important for everyone. Every parent wants their child to be safe. They're sending them off to camp. They're sending them off to their gymnastics club or rowing club or track club. And they want to know that those adults that are interacting with them are well-trained, that we have limited any kind of interaction that may harm that particular individual. And we've created the best environment and safest environment for those individuals. And I would say for youth, definitely, but all the way up to the adult athletes that are competing. We definitely list adults who are restricted from participating in this centralized disciplinary database. And we recognize that it's a great resource for everyone. So again, whether you're in the Olympic and Paralympic movement or not, we recommend it as a resource to parents and athletes and coaches and sport administrators and employers to see and access. Don't hire someone whose name is on this database. Don't have them as a volunteer. Don't let them have access. And then we have free prevention resources and training on our website, including courses for parents, some age-appropriate courses for kids and teens, and this a really popular resource on recognizing grooming in sport, because a lot of these activities are happening and they don't look all that harmful on its surface. But over time, what we're trying to do is to create an environment where athletes can thrive, but also to ensure that interactions with minor athletes are both observable and interruptible. Really focusing this one-on-one context. So you think about an athlete getting a ride home with their coach, right? Or getting a text message, one-on-one text message from their coach, or having a strategy session about the game that's coming up or the competition that's coming up. And they call, the coach visits the athlete in their hotel room or vice versa, or just in the team locker room, but they're there by themselves. Those kinds of interactions we prohibit in this minor athlete abuse prevention policy that we have. We call the MAP, because that's not an environment that's interruptible or observable, right? That's where the grooming behaviors start, when an individual has that one-on-one contact with a minor in particular. And so, hey, we don't know who the potential abusers might be. And so it really doesn't matter, though, if the environment is not conducive to allowing them to do harm.
11: What do you want athletes, parents, coaches, and the public to know about the future of the U.S. Center for Safe Sport under your leadership?
1: I would say our full attention here in this country, I believe, is going to be on preparing for the LA 28 games, having competed there myself in 1984 and won my gold medal. It will be a special time for me to go back to LA and walk back into the Coliseum. And my hope is that the U.S. Center for Safe Sport is a model of operational excellence, that it's trusted by athletes and stakeholders in the entire sport community, and that we put as much emphasis on kind of the baseline foundational safety of athletes as we will on their performance on the playing field. And if that's the case, then I know that we will have achieved, you know, the vision that I have for the organization.
11: Vanita, thanks so much for talking with us today.
1: Thank you so much for having me.
11: Vanita Fitzgerald Mosley is the new CEO of the Denver-based U.S. Center for Safe Sport. The organization was established in 2017 after high-profile cases of abuse in Olympic and Paralympic sports exposed the need for an independent body focused on athlete safety. If you or someone you know has experienced abuse or misconduct connected to the U.S. Olympic and Paralympic movement, reports may be made to the U.S. Center for Safe Sport at 833-587-7233. That's 833-587-7233. Or through its online reporting system at uscenterforsafesport.org. That's uscenterforsafesport.org. We'll put a link in the Colorado Matters podcast at cpr.org. I'm Chandra Thomas Whitfield. 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
15: I'm Bozzy Kanani with these headlines. A flash flood forced an irrigation provider in Grand Junction to suspend services. Redlands Water and Power says the flooding caused a breach in one of their canals earlier this week. Repairs could take a week. The company provides summer irrigation water to more than 4,000 acres of land. Two of the state's biggest hospital companies plan to merge. Advent Health and Intermountain Health announced Tuesday they've signed a letter of intent to form a joint venture. It would bring together Advent Health's five hospitals in the Denver area, including Avista and Porter, plus ones in Castle Rock, Littleton, and Parker, and three Intermountain hospitals, Good Samaritan, Lutheran Hospital, and Platte Valley. Also part of the deal, emergency and urgent care centers, medical practices, and clinics. State and federal regulators still need to approve the plan. This is CPR News and KRCC.
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11: This is Colorado Matters from CPR News and KRCC. I'm Chandra Thomas-Whitfield. Fierce Country is the untold story of three trailblazing women who helped foster America's love for the great outdoors. The author behind the book, author Heather Hensman of Durango, recently spoke with Colorado Matters Western Slope producer Tom Hess.
20: Fierce Country examines a trio of women and the ways that they pioneered outdoor thinking, environmental stewardship. There's Georgie White, who is one of the original Grand Canyon River guides, Anne LaBastille, a researcher and naturalist in the Adirondacks, and Dolores LaChapelle, a philosopher and skier in the Silverton area. Interestingly, your book sort of puts these disparate women in conversation with each other, though they never meet, or you kind of use them as sounding boards against each other. And I'm curious why that approach.
2: So I start the book with Georgie White, who, like you mentioned, was one of the first Grand Canyon guides, who was really just kind of devoted to the idea of adventure. And she was obsessed with this place and getting other people out there. And that's sort of the what of, you know, why we get outside. And then Anne LaBastille, who was also a mountain guide and also a early climate scientist and ecologist, is sort of the, to me, she's sort of the how in that, you know, how do we marry being outside with caring for those places and the action that she kind of created. She was pivotal in things like the Clean Air Act. She really worked to protect places. And then Dolores, who I had known from the ski world, but was actually this really forward-thinking environmental philosopher, really gets into those questions about why. So to me, they're kind of the what and the how and the why of these big questions. So I think by interweaving their stories and kind of understanding what was happening, I was able to get kind of more complete and complex picture of what was going on. And I think if I had just focused on one of them, I wouldn't have understood the context as well, even just for myself.
20: Well, let's foreground some of these characters. So Georgie White, you referred to her as sort of the what, and I think the children would say she was sort of built differently because she lived quite a life. She was an early river guide through the Colorado River on the Grand Canyon. She was a bit of a fabulist to the extent that there's even kind of this latent conspiracy theory about her actual identity. And she seems to have lived a life that would be tremendously illegal by today's standards. What note, maybe anecdote about Georgie, do you think best explains your interest in her and her place in the history?
2: Oh man, where do I start with? There are so many stories. All these women had these wild adventure stories, but you know, Georgie maybe, yeah, was a little bit more fantastical and a bit of a fabulist. The one I think about a lot was that, so Georgie, you know, she was one of the, you know, first documented white people to kind of go down there. She was the first woman to own a guiding company, kind of the only woman working down there for decades. But the story that I really love is that before she even started that, before she had even been down in a boat, she and her friend Harry Allison, who was kind of one of her first adventure buddies, swam through the Grand Canyon before they boated it. And they had spent some time kind of hiking around. Harry knew the territory around Lake Mead really well, but they hiked down from the highway, which was like, you know, 20 miles down the Diamond Creek Access Road. They had, you know, tennis shoes and like a little dry bag with like some powdered coffee in it. And they jumped in the river in the spring when this was before Glen Canyon Dam existed. So the river was raging and swam from there down to Lake Mead and then hopped out and hiked back up the road. And it's just that to me, to be able to kind of throw yourself into an adventure where you have no idea what's going to happen. You know, everything now is so Instagrammed and we can kind of know what's happening, and to kind of just throw yourself into this raging river and go for it is such a wild idea to be now.
20: And it was as miserable as you would think it would be to jump into the river in spring. And then Georgie wanted to do it again.
2: Yeah, she just had this, I'm always really fascinated by obsession and kind of what drives people's obsession. And she just had this, the second she was down there in that place, she wanted to know more. She wanted to feel it all. She wanted to see it all. And Harry Allison, you know, the guy she was with, was like, oh man, we survived that. Okay, let's get out of here. And she was like, nope, next year we're doing it again.
20: On Anne LaBastille, she was the author of the Woodswoman books. She strikes me, I guess I'd call her the conservationist. She's less heralded than somebody like Henry David Thoreau. But those in the know understand her to be more of a serious thinker. What drew you to her?
2: I grew up right by Walden Pond, kind of where Thoreau is from. So I kind of grew up on this story of going to the woods to live deliberately, and that that was kind of the way to do things. And as I kind of dug into that story more, I began to understand that he was less of a perfect hero than he might have been portrayed. And a lot of this book is about that idea of kind of how do we hold up heroes? How do we think about imperfect people? And when I found Anne's story through the Woodswoman books, it was like she was doing all the things that Thoreau was purportedly doing.
0: 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Tickets at BETC.org.
2: Less of a perfect hero than he might have been portrayed. And a lot of this book is about that idea of kind of how do we hold up heroes? How do we think about imperfect people? And when I found Anne's story through the Woodswoman books, it was like she was doing all the things that Thoreau was purportedly doing, but she was really doing them. She lived on this remote lake in the Adirondacks in a cabin.

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1: Up to that, idealism, but also was hard and complicated, and not just this romantic idea of like you're out there by yourself swimming with the loons and looking at the sunset.
2: What do you remember about your first reading of her book, Woods Woman?
1: I think the thing that sticks with me, and this is maybe the good part of Thoreau's writing too, is that she writes about, you know, living through the seasons at this cabin and what it was like to have to be there in the spring when the ice was finally breaking up and she could get out and see people. She knew when fall was coming because the animals were changing. I think that level of just detail and attention was the thing that really stuck with me from the first read.
2: As her book came out, she got a ton of acclaim, which you know. You write about people showing up on her property as she's trying to live out in a cabin by herself. And a line you have is, "The overzealous trespassers were predominantly men, perhaps not aware that their presence broke down the barrier of solitude that they claimed to love." And a theme in this book is how these women grappled with the misogyny at the time, or maybe didn't grapple with it, and how that influenced their work. And I can't help but think there's a little bit of a microcosm in Labastide's writing about nature being taken so differently from the women at the time who were reading it and the men who were reading it at the time.
1: Yeah, that's a really perceptive reading of that, I think. And I think that, so one of the other things that was different about Anne from Thoreau is that she had to make a living. You know, she, a lot of her, Thoreau was living off his family's money on the land. And Anne also had to write to support herself. And she was, you know, publishing and consulting on environmental work. But part of the engine that kind of supported her life was these books where she was putting them out in the world. And she, I think she also had a little bit of an ego, like she wanted that response from people. But I, that kind of ownership that men felt of her writing and that confidence to show up at her place, I think surprised her a lot. And she, in the book, she writes about her cabin in the lake, but she gives them fake names. She kind of disguises where she was. And people still found her. She would come, you know, from her cabin. She had a little motorboat. She would come back to the dock at the bottom of the lake and there would be people waiting there. I think that that exposure and vulnerability is something that I don't know if any male writer doing something similar would have to grapple with.
2: It's hard to imagine that as many people would read Walden Pond and think to themselves, well, what Thoreau really needs is for me to show up
1: and propose marriage, you know, like, or bring gifts or, yeah, make assumptions.
2: The third woman that you profile is Dolores LaChapelle. Now, this is a person who I feel like is as bleeding edge of the Rocky Mountain ski scene as you can get, for as much as we hear about the 10th Mountain Division and their impact on American skiing. I think as much could be said about Dolores. Why was she the third voice that you wanted to round out your thinking in this book?
1: My background is in, I was an editor of Ski Magazine for a long time. I read a book called Powder Days that's about sort of the future of the ski industry and being a ski bum. And Dolores actually showed up in that book. I was in Silverton doing research and somebody gave me a copy of this book that she wrote, which is called Deep Powder Snow, which is this little kind of, it's probably not even 100 pages, this little tiny book. And I had heard about it and I kind of had written it off as like a kind of woo-woo book about skiing. But it turns out that it's about the philosophy of why we get outside. And it kind of answers that first question that I was talking about earlier about why this is important and how it makes us connected to place. So Dolores just kind of nailed all these questions that I've been thinking about in just a couple pages. She kind of unlocked so much for me. The way that she was able to thread the recreation piece, and she was, like you were saying, a really, she was kind of known as the best powder skier in the world for a long time. She was there when Aspen and Alta were starting. She was kind of one of the first people backcountry skiing into the San Juans. So she really kind of unlocked these pieces for me and helped my understanding of how all the things came together. And like these other women, she had these wild adventure stories too. She was really, you know, living the life that she was writing about too.
2: It's interesting. There are still, you can find clips on Instagram. You

0: to people skiing, quoting Dolores, and something you note in the book is that they tend to leave out other parts of the quote that get deeper about her thinking, which is an interesting examination of how and what these thinkers get remembered by.
1: Yeah, and I think they were all frustrated by that. You know, I know Anne kind of knew that she had some acclaim for woodswomen, but really wanted to be known for her environmental thinking. And Dolores was the same. She wanted people to kind of follow her through into the complexities. And yeah, like you mentioned, you'll see, you know, Instagram captions with some Dolores lines like, you know, powder skiing is life fully lived, but they cut off the quote there. And there's much more about it, about how we're connected to place. And I think that if you can follow it deeper, there's so much more there.
2: Author Heather Hansman of Durango speaking with our Western Slope producer, Tom Hess. When we return, the less glamorous histories of the women Hansman profiled and what that context teaches us. I'm Chandra Thomas Whitfield. This is Colorado Matters from CPR News and KRCC.
3: Carlos Barragan was happy for his mom when she met someone new.
4: From the beginning, they were exchanging emails. The guy said he was based in Syria as an American soldier.
3: Carlos is a reporter, so he traced the email. It wasn't from Syria. It was from Nigeria. So Carlos flew there and discovered that his mom had been sucked into a huge romance scamming network. That's on the next On Point. Coming up at 10, right after Colorado Matters on CPR News and KRCC.
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2: You're back with Colorado Matters from CPR News and KRCC. I'm Chandra Thomas Whitfield. The book Fierce Country profiles three women who were leaders on outdoors and the environment. Here's more of Durango-based author Heather Hansman talking with Colorado Matters Western Slope producer Tom Hess.
0: Each of these figures grapple with some big major shift in sort of our national relationship with the outdoors and environments. Acid rain, Glen Canyon Dam, permitting, commodification and consumption of the outdoors. What jumped out at you as you researched the ways in which these women grappled with the enormous challenges of their day and maybe what it informs about the challenges we're still grappling with now?
1: In working on this, especially now, I was, you know, wondering what Dolores would think about data centers and AI and that kind of thing. You know, how do we kind of map this onto what's happening now? And I think the thing that stuck with me the most about all these women really is that they had this really kind of close to the bone sense of conviction about what they thought was right and important, even if it wasn't popular at the time. You know, Dolores had these sort of ideas about indigenous land management and the rights of nature that are now becoming a part of the conversation, but that were really, you know, off the map when she was talking about them, but we've now kind of seen them play out as important. So I think that idea of knowing what's right and sticking to it, even though it might be unpopular or fringe or weird at the time, really stuck with me, and kind of having that sense of conviction. And they've all sort of their thinking has proved to be true in a lot of ways. Like Georgie kind of predicted what would happen with sediment and low flows in the Grand Canyon, you know, stuff that is really front of mind right now.
0: Was that part of the fascination for you with these women? I think even researchers told you they were unlikely choices for a book like this, that despite some of the limitations on maybe their work and their thinking, they were incredibly perceptive about a handful of things that still stick with us today. Was that kind of part of what drew you to these figures?
1: Yeah, absolutely. And I think that they were also, you know, we talked a little bit earlier about the idea of heroes. They also were not perfect. Like they all had bad behavior. Georgie was sort of known as a, you know, perpetual liar there. So I had to kind of untangle that in the process and try and see all of them. And that there were times when I like didn't want to write about them anymore because the bad behavior came through. But I think that line of knowing and that perception, and that kind of, I think, which is all really rooted in love and connection, even if that sounds a little hokey, is the thing that carried me through and like let me appreciate them, even with all the, you know, warts and all, with all the not as pretty parts.
0: They also grappled with the hypocrisy that I think a lot of us who love the outdoors grapple with, this sort of tension between the places they love, the restrictions that we're all willing to endure to protect those places. I think you write about this element of nostalgia, that it can be reductive and unrealistic and occasionally dangerous to freeze environments and time. What stood out to you about the way that these women grappled with those issues?
1: This is where the kind of like love and connection aspect gets a little complicated, because I don't, in some ways, I think they were also obsessed with what they were obsessed with, that they couldn't see the big picture sometimes. And, you know, part of what was interesting about the book research for me is that, you know, I also really wanted to understand the context that they were operating in. So I got to do research about a lot of the interesting parts of this. And one of the things that I dug into is this idea of the connection between recreation and conservation. And I think it's easy to assume that just because you like to go outside, that you're a skier, that you hike, you also love and care for these places. And that's not, research shows that that's not necessarily true. There's not a direct connection. So they had to kind of get over that hump. And I think Georgie's a really good example of this, because she was so driven by her own desire to be down in the canyon. And it took sort of another leap to make sure she was showing other people and not just kind of selfishly having the experience. So I think that's something that I've been keeping in mind, that idea that just because you love being outside in a place doesn't mean you're taking care of it and protecting it. And you have to kind of think another level to see the bigger picture of it.
0: There's an incredibly sort of tragic and beautiful conservation story in Guatemala in this book that I was very surprised to encounter. And I'm sure as you were going through these women's histories that you pulled on a thread that took you somewhere you did not expect to go. Was there a curiosity that you stumbled upon that really stood out to you as you went through this research?
1: I mean, I think Anne's work in Guatemala is a really big piece of that. So she got her PhD at Cornell. She was one of the first women to come through the National Resources Department there. And her work there was on this endangered bird at Lake Atitlan in Guatemala. You know, the obsession thing kind of comes up again. She ended up spending a bunch of time down there. She got a wildlife preserve set up. She essentially laid all the groundwork to protect this endangered bird, and it worked for a while. And then because of political unrest in the country and natural disasters, basically, the bird sanctuary flooded and was destroyed. And ultimately, the bird went extinct. She wrote a book about it called Mama Pac, which is, I think, one of her best books. But it didn't get any attention and didn't get any acclaim. And she was really frustrated by that, because people had kind of niched her as the woodswoman. You know, they wanted to read the stories of her and the Adirondacks, and that, you know, her as a scientist in Guatemala threw off that idea. So I think she really struggled with that, with being siloed and contained. And all these women, I think this is another one of the kind of threads in the book, is as a woman in these spaces, you can kind of be these small specific things, but if you break out of that, it's complicated for people and they can't understand it.
0: You mentioned the unusual nature, sort of imperfect feminism that runs throughout this book. What was it like grappling with sort of how these women saw themselves in a place where undoubtedly they were swimming against the current of misogyny at that time, and it influenced how their work was read, but that may not have been how they perceived what was happening?
1: Yeah, this is another thing I really had to wrestle with myself in writing this book and kind of my understanding. Because I think, you know, I'm somebody who has been the only woman in an outdoor workplace and in that world quite a bit. And I've always kind of wrestled with how I feel about that. And then how, as a journalist, I tell stories about it. You know, do you make it a big deal, or do you just kind of normalize it and then potentially mention the fact that they were women? And they were wrestling with that too. And they were really groundbreaking in ways that I think it's almost even hard to understand now. Like, Georgie was the only woman there for years. And because of that, she also could be hard on other women and exclusive and mean, and other guides and people, and, you know, people who worked around her have told me that. And I think part of that is because she was so worried about her standing and, you know, felt so insecure in her ability to be there. So she kind of was hanging on with her fingernails to being, you know, her boat's all red, the woman of the river on the side. And she was really clinging to being the woman. And because of that, she was hard on another woman and had her elbows out. And I think that I was really frustrated with that, with her, with these other women who kind of had similar behaviors in trying to understand them. But as I kind of sat with it longer and sat with what was going on around them, I could kind of understand that bad behavior as a response to what they were kind of dealing with. And I think I felt that in myself too. And I was talking to a sociologist who studies sort of feminist theory, and she at one point was like, I think these women were all bad feminists. You know, why are you looking at them? And I had to grapple with that a little bit. And I think through the lens of today, you know, they weren't elevating other women. They weren't kind of fighting to change the system. But I think that's because they were kind of trying to fight for their own place. And I think that's kind of the first step in the process. So the more I learned and the more context I got, the more I could be a little bit empathetic to that and help me understand how things feel now.
0: I will get you out of here on this. All of these women lived and worked in these wondrous times for the outdoors. Dolores was skiing 1940s Aspen, Georgie going down the Grand Canyon pre-Glen Canyon Dam, and solitude in the Adirondacks that absolutely could not be done now. In your years of living with the history of these women, learning about their lives, was there one experience, something they did more than others that stood out to you as like, gosh, I wish I could have done or experienced that?
1: Oh, there were so many, and I really had to wrestle with that nostalgia in this. I think the one that sticks with me the most, and this is really small, Anne had this story of, you know, going out. She was at her cabin in the lake, and she made dinner, and she took her dinner out into her canoe with, you know, a bowl of pasta and one beer, and she was listening to, you know, symphonies on her, you know, little radio out in the middle of the lake in total solitude. And I think that sort of quiet and isolation and lack of distraction is something that I'm kind of chasing and that feels hard to get these days. And that feels really, that's sort of like the romance of life at the cabin that feels really good to me.
0: Heather Hansman, thanks so much for the time.
1: Oh, thanks so much, Tom.
2: 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Her new book is Fierce Country, the untold story of three women who ignited America's love for the wild. 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

0: Jonathan Mingle wrote, "We're living in a tick nightmare. It's time to go to war," for the New York Times. The guy with the power to go to war is named Robert F. Kennedy Jr. And one of the kind of curious things about him is he's kind of obsessed with Lyme disease. More on that puzzle when Today Explained continues.
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5: I know there's a lot of work to do in order for us to build an organization that athletes can truly believe in, that our state, that our staff can be proud of, and that the public can trust.
4: Colorado Matters is at 8 p.m. on CPR News and KRCC.
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10: Hi, I'm Meg Terrell. I am a medical correspondent at CNN.
0: Okay, we just spent half the show talking about Lyme disease and how the government's not doing enough to combat it. But earlier this year, our Health and Human Services Secretary, Robert F. Kennedy II, pledged to fight Lyme disease. What is RFK Jr.'s relationship to Lyme?
10: Oh, wow. RFK Jr.'s Lyme story goes way back.
0: Whoa.
10: Yeah. Well, I mean, it's a really like RFK Jr.-y kind of disease, right? Because he's a falconer. He talks a lot about his work with birds of prey. He goes into the woods a lot. He posts lots of photos of himself in nature. And when you start to pay attention to RFK Jr. and Lyme disease, which I have been doing, he starts to tell the same story a few times. It involves him in a bathtub in the 1980s.
11: I remember one day in 1987 when I stood in my bathtub and picked

0: up for 16 Emmy nominations. Coming up, TV critic David Bianculli reviews the Apple TV series Lucky. 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

0: The big question that's out there right now is, could Saudi Arabia exploit that technology for other purposes at some point in the future? And that's what has so many in the region concerned.
1: I'm Rachel Abrams. That's coming up on The Daily from The New York Times.
2: Live from NPR News in Culver City, California, I'm Duane Brown. The war in Iran has halted plans to add fluoride to the water supply in Albany, New York. Grant Ashley from member station WAMC reports cities across the country are facing a similar problem.
3: Albany approved a plan to fluoridate its water to promote dental health more than 2 years ago. But now the city says it can't obtain the chemicals it needs because of supply chain issues stemming from the ongoing war with Iran. Albany Common Council member Tom Howie, who sponsored the city's fluoridation plan, said Albany isn't alone.
4: It's throughout the country and actually throughout the world that there is a shortage right now. And a lot of places that do fluorinate had to cut back on the amount of fluoridation in the water because there's not enough supply.
3: Israel is one of the world's top exporters of fluorosilicic acid. But the Association of Metropolitan Water Agencies notes they are producing less, thanks to many workers being called into active military service. For NPR News, I'm Grant Ashley.
2: The Department of Education announced a big move today, reversing an Obama and Biden-era civil rights policy, NPR's Corey Turner reports.
5: The policy, called disparate impact, was previously used to tell the nation's schools that an action may be considered discriminatory, even if there's no intent to discriminate. For example, classroom discipline. Schools were warned that if your data shows students of color were being suspended or expelled at unusually high rates, whether it's intentional or not, you could be investigated. Today, the Trump administration announced it's dropping disparate impact. Assistant Secretary for Civil Rights Kimberly Ritchie said, quote, schools will be empowered to address classroom issues without fearing the federal government will weaponize anti-discrimination laws. Meanwhile, 60 civil rights and education organizations jointly condemned the move. Corey Turner, NPR News.
2: This is NPR.
6: This is CPR News. I'm Nathan Fernando Frescas. Fishing restrictions are ramping up on rivers in western and southern Colorado. CPR's Dan Boyes says drought is putting extra stress on fish populations.
7: 16 different rivers and streams are under some kind of fishing restrictions. Josh Nearing with Colorado Parks and Wildlife.
8: I'd say this is probably the most closures we've ever had on rivers.
7: Water levels are low, oxygen is low, and water temperatures are high. That's dangerous for cold water species like trout. Most of these closures are voluntary at this point. CPW is asking anglers not to fish between noon and midnight. That will help trout survive through the heat of the day. Dan Boyce, CPR News.
6: Governor Jared Polis is still pushing the Geo ICE Detention Center in Aurora to provide details about what happened to a detainee with an active case of tuberculosis. Here's CPR Health reporter John Daly.
9: Polis said in a statement that state and local public health officials have not yet been granted access to the facility or given more information, despite asking for days. They sent a list of questions asking what happened to the person diagnosed with active TB and if any TB investigation was performed within the facility. Immigration, civil rights, and health groups have raised concerns about overcrowding, plus unsanitary and poorly ventilated conditions that could help spread TB. CPR reached out to the GEO Group and ICE, but so far neither has responded. I'm John Daly, CPR News.
6: A flash flood forced an irrigation provider in Grand Junction to suspend services. Redlands Water and Power says the flooding caused a breach in one of their canals earlier this week, cutting off service for irrigation water. Repairs could take a week. Redlands Water and Power provides summer irrigation water to about 4,500 acres of land. This is CPR News.
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5: From the New York Times, I'm Rachel Abrams, and this is The Daily. On Wednesday, the United States signed a historic deal that allows Saudi Arabia to develop a nuclear program, even as the Trump administration escalates a war against Iran that the White House says is about destroying its nuclear capabilities. Today, David Sanger explains what Saudi Arabia and the U.S. are each getting out of the deal, and why it's prompted worries about nuclear proliferation across a region that is already engulfed in an escalating war. It's Thursday, July 23rd. So, David, when I saw this news about this Saudi nuclear deal, I will confess I was surprised. I had a bunch of questions, but I assume that you, longtime Washington correspondent, nuclear expert, were probably not quite as surprised as I was.
6: Not surprised, because this has been brewing for a long time. More than 10 years, actually. Mm. But it has taken many different forms. So the question is, what were the terms? And the core of it is that Saudi Arabia gets to build at least two nuclear reactors, probably more, that this will last for three decades, and that the business will largely go to American companies, which is to say Westinghouse, which, even though it has significant Canadian ownership these days, is still a big jobs provider in the U.S. So what the United States gets out of it is an extension of the president's determination to export American goods and to make sure that American allies are tied to American energy systems.
5: Mm.
6: But there's a catch, as there always is with things nuclear, and that has to do with the question of who makes Saudi Arabia's fuel and what kind of inspections the Saudis agree to. It's entirely a civilian energy program, which means that its intent is to help Saudi Arabia build nuclear power plants the way many other advanced economies have, including many countries that don't have nuclear weapons. Think about Japan or Germany mm-hmm. or South Korea. But the critical problem comes in the supply of nuclear fuel. If you are making your own nuclear fuel and enriching uranium up to, say, 3%, well, that's fine. That's the level at which you can use that uranium as a source for your nuclear electricity generation. But if you keep enriching up to 90%, suddenly you have the makings of an atomic bomb.
5: Mm.
6: And so the whole effort from the 1950s forward has been to find a way to let countries produce nuclear energy without getting the stuff they need to divert to a nuclear weapons program.
5: Just so I'm clear, David, this deal is about providing Saudi Arabia with fuel, right? Not letting them enrich their own fuel, which would avoid the threat that you just explained.
6: Well, Rachel, that's where this deal gets very vague. It allows the Saudis to purchase the nuclear reactors, which will take years to build. But it doesn't resolve the question of whether they are making their own fuel or whether they are buying it from someone else, including the United States. Instead, it refers that to a committee to go study the question of whether or not it even makes economic sense for Saudi Arabia to make its own fuel.
5: Okay, I want to back up just for a second, though, David. So I want to talk about the origin of all of this. Like, when and why did these talks begin in the first place?
6: Well, Saudi Arabia wanted a deal for the same reason all of its Arab neighbors want deals. They all want nuclear power. They want to build modern societies. They're conscious to some degree of the environmental effects. One of Saudi Arabia's most prosperous neighbors, the United Arab Emirates, decided back 20 years ago they wanted nuclear power plants, and they struck a deal with the United States in 2009. And today they have 4 nuclear power plants that are up and running. But to do that, they had to go reach a deal with the U.S. that every country that's using nuclear technology of American origin has to go strike. It comes out of the Atomic Energy Act of 1954. What it means essentially is, if you are going to buy U.S. technology, you have to agree to some U.S. restrictions. When the UAE negotiated its deal in 2009, it was considered probably the gold standard of these kinds of arrangements because the UAE agreed that it would not produce its own nuclear fuel and that it would allow international inspectors for the most intrusive kind of inspections. And so the thought was, okay, we've set this standard, let's apply this to other countries. And when the Saudis began discussing this with some of President Trump's closest allies during the first term, it was clear that they were more reluctant than the UAE to give up their right to produce nuclear fuel and to allow those intrusive inspections.
5: So if those talks started in the first Trump administration, what has happened since then? Why did this deal only come about now?
6: Well, the Biden administration picked it up. And President Biden wanted to make a nuclear deal part of a larger political arrangement with Saudi Arabia that would include Saudi diplomatic recognition of Israel. And so the nuclear deal was a sweetener for that. Mm-hmm. And they were all linked together. The Saudis also were demanding that Israel allow a Palestinian state to exist. And they were getting very close to completion when the terror attacks of October 7, 2023 happened. And that blew up the entire thing.
5: Right. And I think a lot of people will remember that when Israel started retaliating for that October 7th attack by bombing Gaza, the idea that Saudi Arabia would normalize diplomatic relations with Israel, that was a total non-starter at that moment.
6: That's absolutely right, Rachel. And beyond that, we now have some evidence that Hamas timed their attack on Israel in part to blow up the deal with the Saudis.
5: Right.
6: So when President Trump came in, he recognized he was going to have to decouple the nuclear deal from the diplomatic arrangement because the Saudis aren't going to recognize Israel diplomatically for years if they can ever pull that off. And Mohammed bin Salman, known as MBS in the region, the Saudi leader, made clear to President Trump last fall that diplomatic recognition of Israel was pretty low on his priority list. But the nuclear deal was high on his priority list. And because it has the promise of bringing billions of dollars of revenue to the United States, it's high on President Trump's list as well.
5: Right. Basically, the United States is thinking Israel normalization, not as high on the list as all the money we could get from this deal. Hence why we might cut a deal with Saudi Arabia that has these kind of favorable, looser restrictions.
6: That's right. And the question was, how loose would those restrictions be? Now, to be fair to President Trump, when the Biden administration was negotiating before October 7th, they were moving towards some pretty loose restrictions themselves.
5: Mm.
6: So it's not clear to me that the terms would have been any tougher under President Biden. But for President Trump, the idea of getting a big business deal is worth taking a little more nuclear risk.
5: I want to talk a little bit more about the timing of all of this, David, because obviously this deal is coming in the middle of the United States' war with Iran, right? So can you just talk a little bit about whether the war has anything to do?
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6: Taking a little more nuclear risk.
5: I want to talk a little bit more about the timing of all of this, David, because obviously this deal is coming in the middle of the United States' war with Iran, right? So can you just talk a little bit about whether the war has anything to do with why we're seeing this happen now?
6: Well, certainly, as we've discussed,

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1: And again, there was a lot of tension about whether the United States was putting enough effort into protecting Saudi airspace from these incoming missiles and drones.
2: Right. So, David, should we see this deal as a way of smoothing things over with Saudi Arabia? Like, you mentioned all these tensions, and it seems like Saudi Arabia is getting a lot of what they want here, a nuclear program and relatively loose restrictions on the fuel.
1: Certainly, Rachel, you could say that this is a way of helping solidify what's been a rocky alliance in recent times between the U.S. and Saudi Arabia. It establishes for 30 years a relationship that'll be very profitable for the United States, presumably, and will get Saudi Arabia into the nuclear power game with some of the world's best equipment. But the big question that's out there right now is, could Saudi Arabia exploit that technology for other purposes at some point in the future? And that's what has so many in the region concerned.

0: We'll be right back.
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3: A new poll reveals some opinions on the things that define our state and how proud respondents are to be Coloradan.
4: And one of the things people said they're proud about in Colorado, the state's natural beauty tops the list.
3: I'm Nathan Fernando Frescas. Hear more about this survey this afternoon on All Things Considered, which starts at 4, right here on CPR News.

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1: The Denver-based organization Safe Sport is supposed to protect Olympians and Paralympians from sexual, physical, and emotional abuse. Its new CEO, a gold medal Olympian herself, acknowledges it's had its share of challenges.
2: I know there's a lot of work to do in order for us to build an organization that athletes can truly believe in, that our state, that our staff can be proud of, and that the public can trust.
1: Colorado Matters is at 8 p.m. on CPR News and KRCC.
3: This is The Daily. I'm Rachel Abrams. Back to my conversation with David Sanger about the United States' new deal to allow Saudi Arabia to create a nuclear program and why it's prompting fears about nuclear proliferation across a region already engulfed in an escalating war. So, David, if this deal is, theoretically at least, a plan for Saudi Arabia to develop nuclear power for civilian purposes, as you explained, walk us through the concerns that that has raised.
4: Well, the first concern people are worried about has to do with Saudi Arabia itself. It's made pretty clear that if Iran ever gets a nuclear weapon at some point in the future, it's going to build one too. But right now, it doesn't have the fuel to go do that. If at the end of the day, the Saudis get what's called the nuclear fuel cycle, that they are allowed to go produce and enrich their own uranium, the concern is that the same engineers who are enriching the 3% to go feed Saudi Arabia's new nuclear reactors could, on their night job, go over to some secret

0: laboratory and enrich up to 90% and be able to go build a bomb.
1: In the secret bunker in the hills somewhere.
0: That's right. And we've seen it happen before. North Korea said it was just producing nuclear fuel for its reactors before it built the bomb. Iran has always maintained that its nuclear program is completely civilian in nature. We don't believe them. And so in the Saudi case, if in fact they ultimately end up being able to produce their own nuclear fuel, the world is going to want to know that that's not being diverted to a bomb project. And remember that United Arab Emirates deal that I mentioned to you?
1: Right, yep.
0: It's got a little codicil in it that says if any country in the region gets a better deal than we got, we have the opportunity to go back and have consultations with the United States about whether we should get that deal as well.
1: Oh, so they can go back and be like, we want what Saudi wants.
0: Absolutely. It's like the most favored nation treaty for nuclear power, right?
1: Mm-hmm.
0: So they may well demand that they get similar rights. And imagine other countries that we want to go sign nuclear deals with in the future. They're going to say, well, you did this for the Saudis, so of course you'll do this for us. Egypt would love to have nuclear power. Many other countries would. But the question is, do you make them sign on to the kind of standards that the Bush and Obama administrations insisted on for the UAE? Or do they get the same deal that the Saudis just got?
1: Whoever's actually worried about this new Saudi Arabia deal, David, can those people actually do anything to stop this agreement?
0: Well, these agreements have to go in front of Congress, not just the Senate, but both houses. And Congress has 90 days to vote a resolution of disapproval of the agreement. Now, it's conceivable that such a disapproval vote might pass, particularly if there's a new Congress that's voting on it. We'll have to see after the elections. But even then, the president could veto the resolution. And to override the veto, you'd need two-thirds. And it's not clear that those votes would be there. So if you had to ask me to guess today, I would guess that President Trump is going to get this through.
1: So I presume that this deal with Saudi Arabia makes the negotiation that the United States is trying to have with Iran right now on this very issue that much harder.
0: I think you're exactly right, Rachel. And the fact of the matter is, we have different rules for our friends and for our adversaries. And while it doesn't look that way on paper, no one in the United States complains to Israel about the fact that it never signed the Nuclear Nonproliferation Treaty and is widely known to have an arsenal of 100 weapons.
1: Right.
0: Pakistan and India didn't sign, right? But we complain much more about North Korea, a clear adversary. Well, you're seeing a little bit of that here.
1: Mm-hmm.
0: But in the nuclear world, there have always been these built-in contradictions. You know, the rules are different for the five original nuclear weapons states, right? The United States, Russia, China, Britain, France. When the first nuclear treaties were written, it was understood that they were going to get to hold on to their weapons. And the idea was to keep other countries from getting them. That's a fundamental unfairness. And it's why the Nuclear Nonproliferation Treaty requires all countries, even nuclear weapon states, to begin moving down towards zero. Not that we really do that.
1: But okay, if we're talking about trust, we have got to talk about the fact that Saudi Arabia is not a longtime ally of the United States in some very key ways. They obviously harbored the 9/11 terrorists. There was the killing of the Washington Post journalist Jamal Khashoggi. They might have been rehabilitated in the eyes of the Trump administration under MBS, but it seems fair to question how far the trust will actually get us in this particular relationship, given that this history of being friendly does not go back super far.
0: It's an excellent point, because nuclear programs last for decades, and your close alliances may not. Think back to Iran. Who gave Iran their first test nuclear reactor? The United States did, back in the days of the Shah. And then the Shah was overthrown, and suddenly this nuclear program is in the hands of revolutionaries who shout death to America. And that's the risk, of course, that you run at any time that you ship out nuclear technology. Now, the U.S. has decided over the years that that risk is pretty small when you're dealing with Japan or Germany or Singapore or any number of other fairly stable allies. But in the case of Saudi Arabia, there's no question that there's a roll of the dice happening here about what Saudi society will look like 30 years from now.
1: That is so interesting, David, because I'm sure that there are a lot of people who did not know or perhaps forgot that the United States had built Iran's nuclear infrastructure under the Shah. I wonder how much you think the Trump administration is thinking about that as sort of a cautionary tale, right, as they're finalizing this deal with Saudi Arabia.
0: Well, I certainly hope they are. And they argue that while they have loosened some restrictions, there are other restrictions built in here, and that the United States will be so enmeshed in the Saudi nuclear program that if anything was going awry, they would know about it. And they also make the point, think about the Saudi alternatives. Yeah, it would be great if they bought from the United States, but if they can't strike their deal with the U.S., they're going to do it with China or with Russia. And neither of them are going to require any significant nonproliferation agreements. This is the classic debate about how you wrap countries into your network, not just of defense suppliers and so forth, but into all of their networks. It's the question that's come up over artificial intelligence, that if we don't open up our best products to other countries, particularly allies, they'll go elsewhere to the Chinese. And so one way of thinking about this nuclear deal is that we've taken a big step back from 15 years ago when we struck that gold standard arrangement with the UAE. Another way to think about it is we're in an era when power has to do with your networks, and keeping Saudi Arabia in the electric grid and building nuclear power with the U.S. is a better alternative than letting them do it with someone else.
1: David Sanger, thank you so much.
0: Thank you, Rachel.
1: David Sanger is a White House and national security correspondent for The New York Times. In a Truth Social post on Thursday, President Trump shifted his stance and said that the nuclear agreement already signed with Saudi Arabia, quote, will be approved, but is totally subject to Saudi Arabia joining the very respected and successful Abraham Accords. That would require that the Saudis establish diplomatic relations with Israel after all. The president's social media post put the agreement's immediate future into doubt.
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0: The White House says a new nuclear energy deal with Saudi Arabia is now contingent on the Saudis agreeing to normalize relations with Israel.
1: The president is always the final deal maker, as you know, and he has said if they don't join the Abraham Accords, the deal is off.
0: Saudi Arabia has previously said it will not join the Abraham Accords. It's All Things Considered from CPR News. I'm Nathan Fernando Frescas. The escalation of the conflict in the Middle East has caused a sudden spike in gas prices at the pump and the global price of oil.
2: The national average closing in on $4.10. Pretty quick reversals in what Americans are paying at the pump, and it's not going to end there.
0: There's now fear this could also reignite inflation. Then, a new poll reveals some opinions on the things that define our state and how proud respondents are to be Coloradan.
3: And one of the things people said they're proud about in Colorado, the state's natural beauty tops the list.
0: It's 4 o'clock. The news is next.
4: Live from NPR News in Washington, I'm Ryland Barton. President Trump is imposing new tariffs as the current blanket set of 10% tariffs expire. It's the latest move to impose new tariffs after the Supreme Court deemed many of Trump's tariffs unlawful in February. They cover 59 countries and the EU, including major U.S. trading partners. The administration says the new levies are on economies that import goods made with forced labor. Global oil prices are surging. At one point this morning, past $100 a barrel as fighting escalates in the Middle East. NPR's Hadil Al-Shalchi reports.
5: The price for a barrel of Brent crude oil, the international standard, soared more than 6% to $100 as the Iranian-backed Yemeni Houthi rebels attacked two Saudi oil tankers in the Red Sea. The Houthis are blockading the Bab el-Mandeb Strait, a key shipping route which connects the Red Sea with the Gulf of Aden and the Indian Ocean. It's a second choke point for oil transportation besides the Strait of Hormuz. Trump threatened the Houthis, saying they would face, quote, major military punishment if they kept attacking ships. The rise in oil prices could inflate costs, which could force the Federal Reserve to increase interest rates. Hadil Al-Shalchi, NPR News, Istanbul.
4: The U.S. Justice Department has agreed to drop subpoenas against journalists for the New York Times under duress from a highly skeptical federal judge. The case focused on the source of leaks to the Times of security concerns about the new Air Force One jet given to President Trump by the Qatari government. NPR's David Folkenflik was in the courtroom.
6: U.S. Judge Arun Subramanian fired off a series of questions for which the lead prosecutor in the case, Sean Buckley, had no satisfactory answers. The judge said the government had failed to observe legally required safeguards for reporters and had misled the court. Buckley cited oversights and said no bad faith was involved. He also apologized for subpoenaing the phone records of reporters' family members, calling that a mistake. But Buckley defended the subpoenas as legitimate, saying the approval of the acting attorney general overruled journalistic protections. New York Times lawyer David McCraw tells NPR the federal court stepped up to defend the First Amendment and the rule of law. David Folkenflik, NPR News.
4: Mortgage rates are the highest they've been in almost a year. NPR's Stephen Bissaha says the war with Iran is driving up the cost of borrowing.
7: The average rate for a 30-year mortgage hit 6.58% this week, the highest since August last year. Rates were falling earlier this year and even fell below 6% in February, the first time in 3.5 years. But then the war with Iran started. The uncertainty and inflation fears that came with the war shook the bond market, raised the cost of borrowing, and drove mortgage rates back up. Now the war is expanding and mortgage rates are rising again as pending home sales fall. Redfin reports pending sales this week are at their lowest level in 3 months. Stephen Bissaha, NPR News.
4: This is NPR News from Washington.
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0: This is CPR News. I'm Nathan Fernando Frescas, live in Denver. This week's monsoon rains are finally giving crews a chance to gain ground on fires that have been burning for weeks. CPR's Molly Cruz has more.
9: With more than a dozen fires burning across the state and firefighting resources stretched thin, the rains have been a welcome change to the hot, dry weather. But for some fires, the rain did more damage than good.
10: So on the Elk Fire yesterday, we did pull crews back out of areas where the travel routes were native surface or dirt, and the rain got on those and made it so muddy that they couldn't safely travel.
9: That's Nancy Jones, a public information officer with the Elk Fire. The fire has burned more than 2,300 acres near Lake City. She says while the moisture is helping firefighters gain control of the blaze, Colorado's wildfire season is far from over. I'm Molly Cruz, CPR News.
0: All evacuations in Huerfano County near the Aspen Acres fire have now been lifted. Residents can return home with a reentry card. Some areas have also been downgraded to pre-evacuation status, meaning residents should be prepared to leave again if conditions get worse. Residents of Rye were also able to return home today. The fire has burned over 101,000 acres and is around 60% contained. In the meantime, heavy rain could lead to severe flooding around the Aspen Acres burn scar. There's a flash flood warning for parts of Pueblo County, including Rye, Colorado City, and Beulah, through 6:15 p.m. This is CPR News. It's 4:06.
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1: Central City, 1898. Rufus Owens secretly builds a submarine out of wood and gives it a metal skin. At Missouri Lake, he puts 3 tons of rock inside for ballast. The Nautilus is launched and promptly sinks. As Owens has no way to raise the submarine, it stays underwater and becomes a legend. Cut to January 1944. Central City is abuzz with excitement. The whole town gathers on the snowy lakeshore. As the high school band plays Columbia, Gem of the Ocean, the Central City sub is winched out of the muck. An inspection shows it seems to have no means of propulsion, which opens up a brand new mystery. Why did Rufus Owens build and launch a submarine 1,000 miles from the ocean? Nobody really knows. But you can see the remains of the Nautilus in the Gilpin History Museum.
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1: And this is CPR News. I'm Nathan Fernando Frascas, live in Denver. How do you feel about our state? What about the nation? Both are marking big milestones this year. Colorado turns 150 soon, and of course, the U.S. just turned 250. Well, a new survey is out by the Colorado Polling Institute. It asks hundreds of Coloradans all kinds of questions. CPR's Benta Berkland has been poring over the responses, and she shared some takeaways with CPR's Arlo Perez Esquivel.
2: Benta, I'm curious, what stood out to you the most?
3: The pollsters asked a bipartisan group of voters about things like state and national pride, what values make Colorado unique. And Arlo, hold on to your hat.
2: All right.
3: This is going to shock you. The poll found out that Coloradans care a lot about the state's land, water, and wildlife.
2: Coloradans liking the outdoors? What?
3: I know, right? But when they asked people to rank what they thought was important to Colorado's way of life, the answers were pretty familiar. And here's one of the pollsters, Republican Lori Weigel. She's with New Bridge Strategy.
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3: As a way of life, the answers were pretty familiar. And here's one of the pollsters, Republican Lori Weigel. She's with New Bridge Strategy.
4: Protecting Colorado's lands, water, and wildlife, 86% said that was very important. 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
1: Of the list, only 24% of voters saying it was very important. So sorry, Broncos, Rockies, Nuggets, Avalanche.
2: Sorry for sure. So if pride on our sports team was that far down, I'm curious, how do people feel about our state as a whole?
1: More people are proud to be Coloradans than Americans. 84% are at least moderately proud to be Coloradan. Only 75% proud to be an American. And 70% of respondents across the political spectrum think Colorado has succeeded at least a fair amount to achieve its founding ideals. And one of the things people said they're proud about in Colorado, the state's natural beauty tops the list. But you can also tell that politics does play a role in some of these answers about how much pride people feel. Here's Democratic pollster Kevin Ingham with Aspect Strategic.
3: Two-thirds of conservatives express Colorado pride. Meanwhile, around 9 in 10 moderates, liberals, and socialists have Colorado pride. So conservatives are much more proud to be an American, but majorities say they are proud of both. Moderates are equally proud of both, and liberals look like the inverse of conservatives.
1: So pretty telling that when you do break it down by politics, some of this pride seems to follow whether or not your personal political party that you're a member of is in power.
2: Yeah, that doesn't surprise me at all. But enough about politics. Let's talk about the thing that really matters, the food.
1: Yes, some questions about what makes Colorado distinct, and people did bring up food and produce.
4: It basically comes down to green chili and beer. So Rocky Mountain oysters, I remember vividly one man's comment was that he hadn't had them himself, but he thinks of those as distinctly Coloradan. That was up at 9%, and our friends in New Mexico will be annoyed with us now because Pueblo chilies was on this list as well.
1: Colorado produce like peaches and melons also got a shout out.
2: As did our editor's favorite food, breakfast burritos.
1: Yes, 2% of voters said it was distinctly Coloradan. I love breakfast burritos too, but I think there'd be plenty of other states that may have serious problems if Colorado tries to lay claim to breakfast burritos.
2: Yeah, Texas and California might want to have a call. So are there other interesting answers you want to flag before I let you go?
1: As someone who's covered state government and politics for my entire career, not sure what that says about me, but I do want to give a shout out to the 91% of voters who felt that understanding how the state government works is an important characteristic of being a Coloradan. So I want to thank those voters. I'll add, though, that only 45% trust the state government to do the right thing.
5: CPR's Venter Berklin breaking down the responses in a new survey released by the Colorado Polling Institute. 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
1: 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This is All Things Considered from NPR News. I'm Elsa Chang.
2: And I'm Juana Summers. Over 4 million people are estimated to have lost SNAP food benefits since last July when President Trump signed the One Big Beautiful Bill into law. Many of those affected are children. That's according to emerging data. To talk about the numbers and how we got here, we're joined now by NPR's Juliana Kim. Hey there.
3: Hi there.
2: Juliana, for starters, just what are we seeing happening with SNAP now?
3: So in less than a year, we've seen a consistent and rapid drop in SNAP participation. That's according to the Agriculture Department, which released preliminary data on this up to

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0: Thousands of Haitian nationals who've lived in the U.S. for years under a temporary legal status could soon face deportation. Many have children who are U.S. citizens.
1: They cannot take those children back to Haiti. It is impossible for them to be safe there.
0: That means parents may be forced to decide if they want to leave their children behind. It's All Things Considered from CPR News. I'm Nathan Fernando Frescas. Police in Madison, Wisconsin shot and killed a man they were trying to arrest yesterday. The police chief says the man had brandished a weapon.
2: During the struggle, the man produced a knife and an officer was injured by this while attempting to arrest him.
0: The killing led to widespread protests in Madison. Meanwhile, funding for Colorado's domestic violence shelters has slowed down to a trickle.
3: To be blunt, the organizations that provide crisis services are in crisis themselves.
0: Hear why later this hour. It's 5 o'clock. The news is next.
4: Live from NPR News in Washington, I'm Ryland Barton. The Trump administration will impose a new set of tariffs tonight as another blanket tariff expires. The new tariffs of 10% to 12.5% will include goods from the U.S.'s major trading partners. NPR's Danielle Kurtzleben reports on the latest changes.
5: The new tariffs cover 59 countries and the European Union. According to the U.S. Trade Representative's office, more than 99% of U.S. imports come from those economies. However, a broad swath of goods are exempted, including energy. The tariffs were created under a law that allows tariffs against countries with unfair trade practices. The administration says the new tariffs are on economies that import goods made with forced labor. The tariffs go into effect at the same time that a global blanket tariff of 10% expires. The administration has imposed tariffs using several laws after the Supreme Court ruled a raft of Trump's tariffs unlawful in February. Danielle Kurtzleben, NPR News.
4: The U.S. and Saudi Arabia have signed an agreement that would allow U.S. companies to build and run nuclear power plants on Saudi soil. But just hours after that deal, President Trump wrote on Truth Social that Saudi Arabia would first need to join the Abraham Accords, normalizing ties with Israel. Still, the development is worrying many Israelis, as NPR's Emily Fang reports.
6: There was shock when this agreement was announced, even horror. Israel, I should know, is widely believed to have nuclear weapons already itself, but it's never confirmed its nuclear arsenal, and they don't want other countries around it to have a nuclear weapon. They're worried that this slightly more flexible conditions of the U.S.-Saudi agreement could set off a nuclear arms race across the region.
4: NPR's Emily Fang reporting. House Republicans are referring former special counsel Jack Smith to the Justice Department for possible prosecution. NPR's Kerry Johnson reports the lawmakers are citing statements Smith made under oath to Congress last year.
7: House Judiciary Chairman Jim Jordan, a Republican from Ohio, is urging the DOJ to investigate Jack Smith over the former prosecutor's testimony about his effort to gather phone records of GOP lawmakers. Jordan says Smith seems to have made false statements in a deposition last December. Smith led two criminal investigations of President Donald Trump, including an effort to charge Trump for interfering in the 2020 election. His team gathered records of certain lawmakers as part of that probe. Smith's lawyer says he gave candid testimony to the House about his work as special counsel, and he says the new referral is an effort to weaponize the justice system against a longtime civil servant. Kerry Johnson, NPR News, Washington.
4: The Trump administration has withdrawn subpoenas that sought to compel three New York Times reporters to testify about their sources for articles about the 747 that Qatar gifted to President Trump to use as Air Force One. The withdrawals follow a remarkable back and forth between the visibly irritated federal judge and government attorneys. This is NPR.
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0: This is CPR News. I'm Nathan Fernando Frescas. The homicide of a San Luis Valley man has state investigators asking the public for any information related to the case. 78-year-old Charles William Bill McClure was found dead in his home last December. There is a $10,000 reward for information leading to an arrest. The Colorado Bureau of Investigation says details that may seem insignificant could be the missing piece needed to solve the case. They say an anonymous tip line is also available. Earth's warming climate is changing the way diseases spread through water, including in Colorado. CPR health reporter John Daly reports researchers believe better tracking and preparation will help prevent illness from spreading.
9: CU Anschutz researchers reviewed studies on how higher temperatures, flooding, heavy rainfall, drought, and extreme weather can lead to increases in waterborne diseases. Beth Carlton is the study co-author. She says for Coloradans, it means greater risk from things like bacteria and viruses.
10: You know, there's really a need to build the surveillance infrastructure to be able to detect them and respond quickly and effectively.
9: She advocates for better monitoring and tracking. She says that can help stop the spread of infections like the one that recently caused intestinal illnesses in dozens of states. I'm John Daly, CPR News.
0: A flash flood warning remains in effect for the Aspen Acres burn scar west of Pueblo. It expires at 6:15 tonight. The National Weather Service's areas that may experience flash flooding include Rye, Colorado City, and Beulah. Grand Junction is going to see a return to hot weather tomorrow with temps hovering around 100 degrees. This is CPR News.
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1: The Denver-based organization Safe Sport is supposed to protect Olympians and Paralympians from sexual, physical, and emotional abuse. Its new CEO, a gold medal Olympian herself, acknowledges it's had its share of challenges.
2: I know there's a lot of work to do in order for us to build an organization that athletes can truly believe in, that our state, that our staff can be proud of, and that the public can trust.
1: Colorado Matters is at 8 p.m. on CPR News and KRCC.
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7: Live from NPR News in Culver City, California, I'm Dwayne Brown. Congress has about two more months to fund the federal government. With an August recess looming, House Republicans passed a stopgap measure with no support from Democrats. That included more military funding for the war in Iran and some components of President Trump's controversial voter ID law, which could impact the midterm elections. White House Press Secretary Caroline Levitt says Congress still has work to do.
8: The House had a great accomplishment yesterday with passing the budget resolution, which has as much of the Save America Act as possible, and we encourage the Senate to move forward with passing that resolution into law so the president can sign it into law by the August recess. It's of the utmost importance to this president.
7: But that bill may not have support in the upper chamber after the Republican Senate leader said they may work on their own version. The administration has prioritized nutrition through its Make America Healthy Again initiative, but as NPR's Joe Hernandez tells us, a landmark federal nutrition program around for decades will end in a matter of weeks.
9: SNAP Ed is an offshoot of SNAP, the Supplemental Nutrition Assistance Program. It funds everything from cooking classes to farmers markets in low-income neighborhoods. Nutrition advocates say it's a key public health initiative and are confused about why it was cut as part of the spending and policy package known as the One Big Beautiful Bill. In a statement, White House spokesperson Anna Kelly touts sweeping changes made to SNAP food benefits as a whole, saying the president is strengthening the assistance program for future generations. Department of Agriculture, which oversees the roughly $500 million SNAP Ed program, says it will continue to provide nutrition education through other initiatives. State and local organizations have until the end of September to spend any remaining SNAP Ed money.
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10: This is CPR News. I'm Nathan Fernando Frascas. This week's monsoon rains are finally giving crews a chance to gain ground on fires that have been burning for weeks. CPR's Molly Cruz.
11: With more than a dozen fires burning across the state and firefighting resources stretched thin, the rains have been a welcome change to the hot, dry weather. But for some fires, the rain did more damage than good.
12: So on the Elk Fire yesterday, we did pull crews back out of areas where the travel routes were native surface or dirt, and the rain got on those and made it so muddy that they couldn't safely travel.
11: That's Nancy Jones, a public information officer with the Elk Fire. The fire has burned more than 2,300 acres near Lake City. She says while the moisture is helping firefighters gain control of the blaze, Colorado's wildfire season is far from over. I'm Molly Cruz, CPR News.
10: Governor Jared Polis continues to push the Geo ICE Detention Center in Aurora for details about what happened to a detainee with an active case of tuberculosis. Here's CPR Health reporter John Daly.
13: Polis said in a statement that state and local public health officials have not yet been granted access to the facility or given more information, despite asking for days. They sent a list of questions asking what happened to the person diagnosed with active TB. and if any TB investigation was performed within the facility. Immigration, civil rights, and health groups have raised concerns about overcrowding, plus unsanitary and poorly ventilated conditions that could help spread TB. CPR reached out to the GEO Group and ICE, but so far neither has responded. I'm John Daly, CPR News.
10: A recent intestinal illness became headline news after more than 1,000 people in dozens of states got sick. Now, new research from CU Anschutz finds climate change is changing where waterborne diseases can live. That includes the one that caused the outbreak. Study co-author Beth Carlton says Coloradans should know.
14: Under warmer conditions and under changing rainfall patterns, dry periods, extreme rainfall, we could have greater waterborne disease risks.
10: She says governments should keep investing in safe water, sanitation, infrastructure, and disease tracking. Groups that provide crisis services for domestic violence are in crisis themselves. Find out why at 5:44. This is CPR News.
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15: This is All Things Considered from NPR News. I'm Juana Summers in Washington.
16: And I'm Elsa Chang in Culver City, California. The Republican-led Congress split today on a pair of votes focused on ending the war with Iran. In the House, Democrats were joined by four Republicans in passing a resolution to remove U.S. forces from the hostilities. But in the Senate, they came up short in a push to advance a similar resolution. Now, today's votes were a sign of ongoing frustration with the war on Capitol Hill, but also of a divide about how to move forward. Joining us now is NPR congressional correspondent Claudia Grisales. Hi, Claudia.
17: Hey, Elsa.
16: Hey. Okay, so we see these two votes on Iran go in totally different directions today. What do you think we should make of that?
17: Well, when we look at the vote in the House, that represents a rebuke of President Trump and his war strategy. And we should point out this is the second time the House has approved a war powers resolution. So clearly, the concerns surrounding this conflict are not going away. It's noteworthy that several Republicans voted with Democrats today.
16: Yeah.
17: But one thing to keep in mind with this resolution is it's not legally binding. So while they send a message, they may be more symbolic than anything else.
16: Okay, but the Senate seemed to be sending a different message today, yeah?
17: Yes, exactly. Democrats tried to advance a similar resolution there, but it failed by a vote of 47 to 49. And as we know, the war is intensifying. 18 U.S. troops have died since fighting broke out in February, and nearly 500 have been injured. So Senate Democratic leader Chuck Schumer said they're going to keep this issue front and center.
18: So it's perfectly appropriate and right and part of our obligation as the opposition party to force our Republican colleagues to vote again and again and again until they see the light.
16: Okay, that's Schumer speaking for the opposition party, but what are Republicans saying?
17: Well, there is some frustration in the GOP. Earlier this week, we saw Defense Secretary Pete Hegseth testify on Capitol Hill, and Republicans had some tough questions for him at times. They asked about Iran's nuclear program, about its missile capabilities, and about the future of the Strait of Hormuz. But at the same time, we can see that President Trump still has a lot of defenders here on the Iran war. One of them is Florida Republican Brian Mass. He chairs the House Foreign Affairs Committee. Take a listen to him on the House floor yesterday defending the mission.
19: This operation is bringing a reckoning for the hundreds of times Iran has attacked and killed people of the United States of America.
16: Well, just looking ahead, Claudia, the House just left for their August recess. The Senate is going to do the same very soon. Lawmakers are, of course, going to be on the campaign trail. How do you think the Iran war will play out for members as they're running for re-election?
17: Well, when we look at Republicans, it's going to be difficult privately and in some cases publicly. We're seeing GOP lawmakers say it's creating headaches for their party on the campaign trail. Their voters are watching the violence escalate, and they're also seeing the gas prices go up. Mm-hmm. And this is one of the last chances for candidates and incumbents to make their case before voters and the November midterms. And so Republicans would much rather be talking about legislative wins, about efforts to increase affordability, but the war is complicating that message. Meanwhile, Democrats are eager to point all of that out and more in hopes of winning back the majority in Congress.
16: That is NPR's Claudia Grisales. Thank you so much, Claudia.
17: Thank you.

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1: And this is CPR News. I'm Nathan Fernando Frescas. Organizations that help victims of domestic violence are struggling, and one reason why might surprise you. Their funding is drying up because fewer people in Colorado are buying guns. In 2024, voters passed a law that taxed firearms to fund those services. The law was supposed to make for a rapid drop in federal support. But with demand for guns at a 10-year low, victims services organizations are $20 million short of their projections. All the while, domestic violence homicides in the state are on the rise. Colorado Sun reporter Jennifer Brown has reported on programs impacted by this lack of funding, and she spoke with CPR's Bazi Kanani.
2: Jennifer, can you give us a little bit of the background here, a little more about how we got to this point?
3: Yeah, so for years, the Department of Justice would use money it collected during federal prosecutions to help crime victims. That's how Colorado programs that support victims of domestic violence have historically gotten most of their funding. But federal prosecution strategies have changed a lot in the last decade. For example, the DOJ is prosecuting way fewer financial crimes, and Congress hasn't stepped up to fund those programs some other way. And that's how we got to the law you mentioned earlier, which some people might remember as Proposition KK on their ballots a couple of years ago.
2: So victim services organizations got together and said, if the federal money is going away, we need to find a way to fund this at the state level. And it sounds like that just has not been enough.
3: No, it really hasn't been enough. To be blunt, the organizations that provide crisis services are in crisis themselves. An organization in Lake County told me it can no longer replace cell phones or other belongings people leave behind as they rush to get out of an unsafe home. People fleeing abuse might get just one night in a hotel room covered instead of several nights. Organizations.
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1: Collected from these pretty unrelated things, white-collar prosecutions at the federal level and gun sales at the state level. And I think it's worth mentioning, many states actually have a line item in their budgets to support victim services, which better prepares them for federal funding changes or, like in Colorado, a lack of tax revenue. But given the ongoing budget crisis in Colorado, it's hard to imagine the state doing much to make up the shortfall.
2: And this funding crisis comes at a particularly tough time in Colorado when some domestic violence statistics are really trending in the wrong way.
1: That's right. The state's Domestic Violence Fatality Review Board found that 72 people died in domestic violence homicides in 2024. That was up 25% from the year before, even though overall homicides were down in the state. And the people I talked to for this story, like the director of Violence Free Colorado, David Carnes, said increasing violence in the absence of funding is not a coincidence.
3: Jennifer Brown is a reporter with the Colorado Sun. She spoke with CPR's Bazzi Kanani.

0: This is CPR News. I'm Nathan Fernando Frascas. When does camping in a public park become a felony? For one man who refused to leave a park he'd called home for years, a camping ban ticket was not only what he got. That story in 15 minutes. Well, country music star Garth Brooks is coming back to Denver. He'll play Ball Arena on September 4th. And fifth, and get this, all tickets are the same price, around $155, no matter if you're in the front row or way up in the nosebleed seats. Pretty cool or a money grab? You decide. This is CPR News 90.1 in Denver. It's 5:49.
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0: This is All Things Considered from NPR News. I'm Juana Summers.
1: And I'm Elsa Chang. A vigil is planned this evening for a man who was killed by police in Madison, Wisconsin yesterday. Protests followed that shooting, which happened as multiple officers tried to arrest the man. Now, those officers are on leave. Reporter Emily Rizzo is in Madison and joins us now. Hi, Emily.
2: Hi, Elsa.
1: So can you just walk us through what happened here exactly?
2: So, Madison police say they responded to a call just before 1 p.m. yesterday about a man who was allegedly checking parked cars. They chased him as he fled on his bike. Four officers were attempting to arrest him when a scuffle ensued in the middle of an intersection. Here's Police Chief John Patterson in a briefing yesterday.
3: During the struggle, the man, we're told, pulled out a knife or produced a knife, a fixed blade knife, and an officer was injured by this while attempting to arrest him. A less lethal device, a taser, was deployed.
2: Police say the taser didn't work, though a bystander video shows the man falling to the ground. A moment after he falls, one officer's

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0: The sun first rose over Aurora in 1907. Then called Fletcher, townsfolk changed the name after founder Donald Fletcher skulked away debt-ridden and disgraced. With a new name that signifies the first light of day, Aurora stayed a quiet country town east of Denver for decades. But growth of local military installations soon changed that. Fitzsimmons, Lowry, Buckley. As Aurora expanded with the country's servicemen and women, it also drew people from farther afield. Communities from Mexico, El Salvador, and South Korea grew. By the early 21st century, Aurora was Colorado's most diverse city, boasting a vibrant global food scene and one of the nation's largest Ethiopian diaspora populations. Today, Aurora is geographically larger than Denver, a place where more than 160 languages are spoken, proudly embraced in its slogan, "The World in a City."
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2: Live from NPR News in Washington, I'm Ryland Barton. President Trump says any damage done to ships in the Iran war will be paid for with Iranian assets that the U.S. has frozen. In a post online, Trump said, quote, "This is the fair and equitable thing to do." Meanwhile, Yemen's Iran-backed Houthi rebels say they have attacked two Saudi oil tankers in the Red Sea. That comes